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It's just after 8 o'clock. Live radio, if you'd like to give us a call, 617-552-4686. I'm going to get into some rock music in a little while. But in the meantime, we'd like to play some African music to honour Yvonne in his absence. And we heard there from Tin Arawan and Aztec Pharaoh Allah. And before that, the Dwarfs of, excuse me, after that, the Dwarfs of East Aguza and Swollen Thankles. And before that, Gami Abba. I think you're pretty much up to date now with the Mauritanian music and all. So we'll move on swiftly with something from a band, Tropicalista, on WZBC. Don't forget, we'd like to give us a call, 617-552-4686. Kim, I'll play this especially for you, as you weren't quite sure what you

There you go. And we've got some more requests coming up a bit later on. Thank you. We've got some more requests coming up a bit later on, but that was a band, Tropicalista, and Rogério Duprat and his band of the same name. And especially now for a very good friend of mine who I haven't seen for a while. Hopefully we'll get together next week. This is for you, Bill Bailey.

collide, colours clash. Disaster movie stuff for a man with a Fu Manchu moustache. Revenge is not enough.

especially for Bill Bailey. A couple of tracks there from John Cooper Clarke. I Married a Monster from Outer Space, but that's not really relevant. That's also the title of the song from the album Disguise in Love, and followed there by the epic Beasley Street. 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You see, I do play rock music and I do play other stuff, and I do play requests when I can. And a gentleman just called in and asked us for this one, for example, from The Fix, We Are Ourselves on ZBC.

0: fanai. Oh, Munu, Mawa, Sindy, Moto, and the Aso Mele Moto.
1: Jala Guam.
0: Bale. Why just so terrible, Mika? Deepest of your bullet.

Manu Dibango, of course, on WZBC. It's coming up to about 20 to 9. I'm with you through until 10 o'clock on Saturday evenings now.

Well, I've had plenty of requests for rock music, but I've also had plenty of requests for more African and stuff like that, so... What's a boy to do, huh? So we heard there from Faraj and Hummy Hummy, and again from Chad. This is Mamat Ahmad Yusuf.

Charlie Sadaka covering for Yusuf, not Yusuf. Covering for Yvonne, excuse me, at 7 minutes to nine on a Sunday, Saturday night. It's live radio, folks. It's been a long day, actually. We heard music from Mohammed Yusuf and Damajoya Chad, which is a Chadian song. I think that's the official term, Chadian. Before that, Faraj with Hami Hami, another traditional Chadian song. Chadian doesn't sound right, but that is the right word. I am unreliably informed. Anyway, I've got requests for African... excuse me. I've got requests for African music and requests for rock music. And I've also got a cough that's developing. So I'll be playing you some music without talking too much, I think. A cover version of a song now by Big Star, because there's a compilation out of some very good covers of Big Star songs. And this is the Gin Blossoms and their version of Back of a Car.

Now, there's an artist you don't hear on here very often. Adam Ants, Adam and the Ants, one of the two. And we heard initially from the John Peel show, of course, a Peel session, because he had everyone during those days from 1979. Animals and Men, followed there by Dog Eat Dog. And the reason I'm playing Adam Ant was that it was requested. It's as simple as that. You're listening to WCBC, where it's just after 9 o'clock. And I should remind you that you are, as I said, listening to WCBC Newton. My name is Charlie. I'm here through till 10 o'clock tonight. And I like to play requests when I can, even when it's something that I wouldn't ordinarily think of playing, like that, or indeed like this next track, which is another from those one of those pesky cover albums, but I quite like it, actually. It's the Big Star one, The Afghan Weeks, with Nighttime.

Dog Eat Dog. And before that, the Gym Blossoms was the previous cover version of Big Star. We've had some Big Star covers tonight, and there's nothing wrong with that. And we'll continue to have more, and that's just the way it goes, okay? That's just the way it goes.

to Totenhausen and Born to Lose from the album Reich and Sexy, and followed there by Die Haut and Die Karibische Western on WZBC. Moving on swiftly with, have a listen to this, Herman and Eva.

0: Well, you know me, folks. I'm just trying to play you something different. You know what I'm saying? It's 25 to 10. Chico Buarque and Milton Nascimento and OK Sara a Flor de Terra from Miss Caros Amigos from 1975. Before that, Ween Al Ghali. I know it's new music and it's from Libya, I think, or possibly the UAE, but I can't find any information about it, not even the title of the track. And Herman, before that, with a track called Eva. Yeah, thanks. Good to see Charlie's around. And who else have we got? Rick Listens may or may still not be in there. He's around somewhere, you know. Trying to play you some different music, and in that theme.
1: Do the funky chicken. Right on, right on, right on.

Well, it's so rare that I play music like that that I thought we could go. I thought we could probably go a couple of tracks rather than just having one track from Willie Henderson and the Soul Explosions. We heard Funky Chicken, the title track of the album. In fact, the first part of that, followed by Break Your Back on ZBC. And, you know, you can survive it, right? You can survive it. Before that, Milton Nascimento, who is a Brazilian artist on WZBC. I've had a couple of requests very, very late on that I'm probably not going to get to tonight because we have very little time. Ladies and gentlemen, we only have about 18, 19 minutes left to go in the programme, and I've got so many things that I wanted to play you. Including this from the Long Riders.

0: do like there, the Long Riders, Stand a Little Further in the Fire. Very reminiscent of Get It On by T-Rex, though. Including the piano in there.
1: A little further in the fire. Hey!
0: I'm just saying.

That's Hole, of course, from the album Live Through This. What a cracking album that is. Thank you. What a cracking album that is, but we don't need to hear the next track as well, because we've got to squash in The Boys. Welcome to My Brain.

There you go, a late request from a gentleman who called in. I still don't know his name, I'm hopeless at names. You're listening to WZBC, and that's just about it from me, Charlie Sadaka. Thank you so much for staying with us, if indeed you have done. No worries, Rick. You like that as well. You like Candio. So that was a winner. Right at the death of the programme, a request that at least two people liked anyway. Thanks, Rick, Barry, and anyone else who tuned in, any, whether I know you or not. I hope you have a good week. And, let me get the music started. At the very least, it could be playing in the background, right? If I can get it going, that is. That's just about it from me, Charlie Sadaka, as I said. I'll be back again next week between 1 and 4 initially, and then between 7 and 10 in the evening on Saturday. I'll leave you with a short excerpt of Black Grape. Have a fantastic week. Be safe. Look after yourself. Be kind to one another. I'll catch you next week.

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Research from the National Sleep Foundation shows over 90% of adults who have healthy sleep behaviors have good sleep health and no significant depressive symptoms. 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

0: The citizens of Boston are always on the move. 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Don't be the reason it stops. Be careful at crosswalks, especially at night and in inclement weather. Slow down and always yield to pedestrians. A message from WZBC Newton.
1: Shock black bubble down beat bouncing. Rock wise tumble down sound music. Foot drop fine drum blood story. 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Bass and rhythm and trumpet double up. 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

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I ask my brother, I say, brother, what's happened with sweetie? 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

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Be careful at crosswalks, especially at night and in inclement weather. Slow down and always yield to pedestrians. A message from WZBC Newton.

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My name is Bob Funk, your host. Get ready for 4 hours of spirited examination of war-making, empire, corrupt justice, engineered poverty, lying politicians, jingoism, corporate criminality, media disinformation, and orchestrated chaos. I do have to tell you that this show may contain views that do not necessarily reflect WZBC, Boston College, or its Board of Trustees.

0: Welcome to Between the Lines, presenting news and analysis of critical issues affecting our communities, the nation, and the world. I'm Scott Harris. This week we present Juan Proano, CEO of the League of United Latin American Citizens, or LULAC, who talks about two recent fatal ICE agent shootings in Texas and Maine, and his group's demand for an end to ICE violence, and the urgent need for accountability. Delciana Winders, director of the Animal Law and Policy Institute at Vermont Law and Graduate School, who assesses the devastating impact of the Trump regime's new rule that will decimate the Endangered Species Act. And Daniel Hosang, professor of American Studies and Political Science at Yale University, who discusses the Trump administration's threat to sue Yale over its admission policy and faculty, students, and alumni working to stop a Trump-Yale deal. But first, we begin with a summary of some of the week's underreported news stories.
1: As the U.S. war with Iran escalates, Israeli Prime Minister Benjamin Netanyahu is facing a tight election battle in October and has turned his sights on Turkey's longtime leader, President Recep Tayyip Erdogan. On the eve of the recent NATO summit, Netanyahu condemned the proposed U.S. sale of state-of-the-art F-35 fighter jets to Turkey, which Netanyahu claims would upset the balance of power in the Middle East. It's another example of the growing rift between Netanyahu and the Trump regime. In an interview with CNN, Netanyahu blasted the Erdogan government, which is a full member of NATO, claiming his regime is infected with the Muslim Brotherhood, which hates the U.S. and Israel. Israel and Turkey had friendly relations until 2010, when Israeli commandos attacked the Mavi Marmara, the lead vessel of the Gaza Freedom Flotilla, attempting to break Israel's blockade to deliver humanitarian aid to Gaza. The Israeli military opened fire, killing 9 Turkish activists and injuring dozens. The Israeli cabinet recently passed a resolution recognizing the Armenian genocide, a stinging rebuke against Turkey, which Israel cynically withheld for decades to protect its strategic alliance with Ankara. Brazil's president, Luiz Inácio Lula da Silva, is campaigning for re-election and pushing hard for a new labor law to replace the current policy that requires workers to be on the job 6 days a week to get one day off. While most white-collar workers have long had their weekends free, most blue-collar workers are required to work 6 days a week. New legislation passed by the Brazilian Congress will give Brazilians the long-sought-after goal of a 40-hour, 5-day work week without a cut in pay. The bill now goes to the Senate, where it faces little resistance. Even the opposition party of candidate Flavio Bolsonaro, son of the former president now in prison for orchestrating a 2023 coup attempt, favors the new work hours law. Since pushing for the 40-hour work week, Lula has opened up an 8-point lead over Bolsonaro ahead of the October presidential election. Bolsonaro has been hurt by recent press reports revealing his association with jailed banker Daniel Vorcaro, accused of a major financial fraud scheme, and who Bolsonaro asked for $26 million to finance a film documentary about his father. Despite assurances from congressional Republicans that last year's punitive budget bill, with its massive cuts and harsh reforms to the federal food stamp program, would not harm the most vulnerable, early reports find that over 770,000 children have lost access to the Supplemental Nutrition Assistance Program, or SNAP. According to a ProPublica analysis of the 1.6 million people who are no longer receiving benefits in 12 states, 46% were children. Another report from the Nonpartisan Center on Budget and Policy Priorities found similar numbers of children who've lost food assistance. Arizona and Louisiana had the first and second highest drops in child SNAP participants at 55% and 22% respectively. Research shows that children who receive SNAP benefits are healthier, have better academic outcomes, use hospitals less often, and have better mental health as teenagers. Mariana Chilton, an expert in child hunger at the University of Massachusetts Amherst, called the situation a public health crisis in the making. This week's news summary was compiled by Bob Nixon. For Between the Lines, I'm Anna Manzo.
0: After a year and a half of the Trump administration's violent mass deportation campaign, the nation witnessed two more fatal ICE shootings in July, one in Texas and the other in Maine. On July 7th, Lorenzo Salgado Araujo, a 52-year-old husband, father of three, and home builder from Mexico, was shot and killed by an ICE agent in Houston, Texas. Less than a week later, on July 13th, an ICE agent fatally shot Johan Sebastian Guerrero, a 26-year-old man from Colombia, whose three-year-old daughter was in the back seat of the car when he was killed. Neither man was the intended target of the immigration enforcement actions, and the agents involved did not have working body cameras. Since January 2025, ICE and CBP agents have been involved in at least 29 shooting incidents, leaving at least 8 to 11 individuals dead, including U.S. citizens Renee Good and Alex Preddy in Minneapolis. The Trump regime's militarized mass deportation operation has been condemned for using masks to hide agents' identity, employing gratuitously violent tactics, targeting the wrong individuals, lack of adequate training, and failing to use body cameras. Your reporter spoke with Juan Proano, Chief Executive Officer of the League of United Latin American Citizens, or LULAC, the nation's oldest and largest Latino civil rights organization. Here he discusses his group's demand for full transparency, independent investigations, and an end to the Trump administration, enabling federal law enforcement officers profiling of Latinos.
2: It is the militarization of our immigration system, point blank. You know, when you write a check for $170 billion as part of this big, beautiful bill, or H.R. 1, and then double down with another $70 billion to continue to fund it through the end of President Trump's administration, it's clear, you know, that there are going to be issues. Now, LULAC supports, you know, stemming the flow of immigration at the border. You know, we support the deportation of immigrants with violent criminal history, but we certainly don't support this militaristic actions that happen and we've seen across the country. Yes, in Texas, there were no body cameras at all. In Maine, the officers did have body cameras, but they were not turned on. These initially were reported as targeted enforcement actions, and then they said that, well, the individual shot and killed were not the actual targets. They used the same explanation or reasoning behind Renee Good, that the vehicle was basically used as a weapon, that the officers basically shot in self-defense. And we can see, certainly in the case of Lorenzo Salgado, that that was not the case. There's no damage to the front of the vehicle, back of the vehicle, side panels of the vehicle. He was shot from the passenger side window directly across. But I'm equally concerned in regards to Maine and Johan. His three-year-old daughter was in the vehicle with him in the back seat. They shot at least six times, hitting him four times. No regard to any other passengers that were in the vehicle. They did so on a public street. Anyone could have been hit by the crossfire, including a person that was just outside starting their day. So terrible tactics, untrained officers, untrained agents, and no accountability at all whatsoever.
0: Juan, as you know, there are many people across this country that are angry, they're frustrated, they're upset. They feel powerless to stop this violence in the streets of our country by these masked agents who seem totally unaccountable. What, in your view, can our listeners do to stop ICE violence? And I would add this, beyond the courts, lawsuits, in your view, what's the importance of becoming active in the streets with peaceful mass protests, vigils, and nonviolent civil disobedience?
2: Yeah, I mean, we've had long conversations here internally in regards to how to counsel and guide our members and the Latino community. I mean, What I would say is, if you can, you should. Peaceful protest is part of our democracy at the end of the day. You know, we certainly don't want to put people in harm's way. And so protesting, for example, at an ICE detention center is more prone to confrontation with these agencies and these agencies as well. But there are ways to peacefully protest. We, on July 25th, are planning peaceful vigils for Lorenzo and Joan Sebastian. I know we already have 150 vigils that have already been scheduled. Think about it kind of sort of like a la No King's Day, but really it's a way for us to stand up against ICE in a peaceful way. So I encourage you to maybe, you know, think about hosting one of your own, or going out to any one of these vigils that are planned. And my expectation is we'll get more and more and more as we get closer to the weekend. But get engaged with an organization like LULAC. You know, you don't have to be Latino to become a member. You know, Latino nonprofits are, you know, we are small, but we're scrappy as well. You know, a lot of the funding has been cut from our budgets, given the federal attack on DE&I. Corporations have been slow to move and support our work. At the same time, you know, because they're afraid that the Trump administration will retaliate in some way or another. But we are the safety net at the end of the day, you know, LULAC, and I would say the church, which does a really good job of supporting immigrants as well. And so, you know, support organizations like LULAC, support local nonprofit organizations that serve immigrants as well.
0: That was Juan Proano, Chief Executive Officer of the League of United Latin American Citizens, or LULAC. Learn more about LULAC's demand for an end to ICE violence and the urgent need for accountability by visiting our Between the Lines website at btlonline.org. Since it became law in 1973, the Endangered Species Act has used a broad definition of harm to animals by including any significant modification or degradation of habitat that kills or injures animals by impairing their ability to eat, shelter, or breed. But on July 10th, the Trump administration's Interior Department and Commerce Department announced a final rule that rescinded this long-standing interpretation. Under the new rule, destroying an endangered species nest or habitat would no longer be considered illegal, as would authorizing destruction, logging, or developing lands that protected species rely on, provided the species are not directly injured or killed in the process. Under two additional rules, newly listed threatened species will no longer automatically receive the same sweeping protections as endangered species. Environmental and tribal coalitions have already filed multiple lawsuits in federal courts in Washington and California, attempting to vacate these rules. Between the Lines' Melinda Tuhus spoke with Delciana Winders, director of the Animal Law and Policy Institute at Vermont Law and Graduate School, who talks about the devastating impact of the new rule on endangered and threatened species.
3: The Endangered Species Act is an incredibly powerful statute. The U.S. Supreme Court has recognized that it is the strongest law of its type in the world. And because it is such a strong law, it has helped 99% of the species who've been listed under its provisions. Under this new rule, I would say basically all species on the ESA lists are in danger. And the reason I say that is that habitat loss, habitat modification, is the number one reason that species get endangered in the first place. The number one reason they end up on the ESA list. That reason is more than all of the other reasons combined. And so it's more than 90% of species who are listed are there, at least in part, because of habitat destruction and modification. So it's really hard to overstate the significance of this.
4: We heard something not too long ago in the second Trump administration about the God Squad that supposedly, I mean, I guess they can decide if a species is going to live or die. But what's the normal process and how does the God Squad fit into it?
3: Bottom line is that if an action is going to jeopardize the continued existence of a species or of critical

0: summarily signed off on oil drilling in the Gulf that we know is going to harm endangered whales and other endangered species.
1: How many species are on the endangered list right now, and has it gone up or down a lot since 1973 when the law was passed?
0: Almost 300 species have gone from being on the list and then been removed because of successful recovery. But we have about 1,600 species on the list now, and that includes foreign species. Elephants, for example, although we don't have elephants natively in the U.S., they still have those protections. And frankly, that is almost certainly a vast undercount because, you know, we are still learning more every single day. And there are still efforts afoot to get additional species listed and ongoing battles about whether certain species should be listed or not.
1: What is happening in terms of there's a period for comment? I mean, are there already lawsuits?
0: Yes, multiple lawsuits have already been filed challenging it. There are two main lawsuits currently. One is a coalition of environmental protection groups. So that includes, Earth Justice is involved, Center for Biological Diversity, and then there's separately a case brought by tribes, Native American tribes.
1: You said that you weren't sure it would help industry. Why wouldn't it?
0: A big part of the reason why the definition of harm, which was just rescinded, was created in the first place, was to provide guidance to industry, to let industry know when they would be running afoul of the Endangered Species Act, when they needed to get a permit. And that's really important, particularly when you have a statute like this that has what's called a citizen supervision. So it's not just that the government can enforce it. Citizens can enforce the law. Nonprofit organizations can enforce the law. And so whether you're drilling for oil, logging, grazing, all of those activities, if you are harming a protected species, you are liable to be sued. The agencies have declined to put a new definition in its place. So they've gotten rid of a definition and very explicitly said, we're not going to provide a regulatory definition. Yet another example of the administration saying, you know what? We don't like what the Supreme Court has said. We don't like what Congress has said. So we're just going to do what we want. And that's not something that they're constitutionally allowed to do. And they will get slapped down. But how many species will go extinct in the meantime?
2: That was Delciana Winders, director of the Animal Law and Policy Institute at Vermont Law and Graduate School. Learn more about the Trump regime's new rules that will eliminate key protections of the Endangered Species Act by visiting our Between the Lines website at btlonline.org. In a letter sent to Yale University in May, the Trump administration's Justice Department threatened Yale with litigation, major federal funding cuts, and withdrawal of tax-exempt status over allegations that its admission policies unlawfully discriminate against white and Asian American applicants in favor of black and Hispanic candidates. The initial target of the Justice Department investigation was the Yale School of Medicine, but has since expanded to include Yale's undergraduate college and Yale Law School. The Justice Department called on the university to accept a voluntary resolution agreement or face a potential lawsuit. Many members of Yale's faculty, including the dean of the Yale Law School, staff, students, and alumni, strongly opposed closed-door negotiations between Yale President Maury McInnes and the Justice Department. They argue that such an agreement could compromise university independence, giving federal officials ongoing leverage over admission policies, academic freedom, campus free speech, course content, faculty hiring, and the targeting of international students. Your reporter spoke with Daniel Hosong, professor of American Studies and Political Science at Yale University, who also serves as president of the Yale chapter of the American Association of University Professors. Here, Professor Hosong talks about what's at stake in the Trump regime's attack on Yale and other universities, and his work with faculty, students, and alumni to stop a Trump-Yale deal.
3: This letter alleged, with the thinnest of even evidence introduced, that because the number of Black and Latino students at Yale School of

0: medicine did not go down significantly after the Supreme Court ruled in a decision around affirmative action in 2023 that Yale must intentionally be breaking the law. So there's something quite odious about just that, you know, just a pause on that contention right there. Simply the presence of robust numbers of Black and Latino students in the medical school proves intentional discrimination, because why else would they be there? So that forms the basis of this finding. We were shocked to learn that our university, rather than saying we stand by our admissions policies, we fully abide by the law and have updated our procedures, instead it was disclosed through a reporting in the New York Times that they had entered settlement negotiations, and that those settlement negotiations didn't just concern admissions policies in the medical school, but concerned admissions policies in other schools on campus. And once they start negotiating, anything can be put in those agreements, as we learned from the experiences at places like Columbia, University of Pennsylvania, and Cornell. So it was quite startling to learn what's happening. And I think the encouraging part is this really broad coalition of students and faculty and community members and elected officials is really calling on the university to tell the Department of Justice, you can't strong arm us into agreements like this. If you think the law has been broken, that should be proven in court. Otherwise, you have to allow institutions of higher education to have their autonomy respected.
1: Professor Hossein, what do you believe the ultimate goal of the Trump administration is in their threats to some of the most prestigious universities in the country in an effort to change these institutions' internal policies? What part of the authoritarian playbook is this part of?
0: Yeah. Well, I mean, I should point out, I mean, this is obviously the highest profiles, the ones that get the most attention are Harvard, this, you know, what's happening at Yale. But this particular round of investigations is also targeting a broad range of public and state medical schools. So the University of California, Los Angeles, University of California, Davis, University of Illinois in Chicago. And, you know, for all the challenges that medicine faces now and people's concerns over the healthcare system, medical schools really have made significant advances in the last, say, three decades. You know, medicine and being a physician used to be a career only for white, affluent, generally applicants from middle and upper class backgrounds, right? The kind of stereotypical way we understand what a physician used to be. And, you know, there's been broad recognition that that's not good for people. You need, if we're going to be able to serve the communities that deserve health care, and this includes in rural areas, includes in underserved urban communities, you need broad people to have access to this training. And I think that's really what this round of attacks is after, efforts to make medicine more accountable, more responsive, thinking about broad public health programs. That's what's really at risk here. If their vision of how medical schools should work, which is really only to admit students based on small distinctions in test scores and grade point averages.
1: Professor Hossein, what are opponents of a Yale-Trump deal doing right now, such as the group Stand Up for Yale? And that, of course, includes faculty, staff, and alumni. What are some of the things that you're doing to influence the decision-making of the president of the university?
0: This amazing group of alumni, Stand Up for Yale, has collected more than 4,000 signatures of Yale alumni urging the university not to settle. A set of elected officials, members of the state legislature, and Senator Blumenthal has issued a really careful and strongly worded letter to the university pointing out the limitations and hazards of entering into a settlement like this. Faculty, we've held press conferences. We've had a outside counsel produce a legal analysis so that our colleagues can understand what's at stake. So it's very difficult because, you know, the university has a whole office of attorneys and public relations staff and government affairs staff. This is their full-time job. We're scrambling as faculty to both try to understand the underlying issues, to educate ourselves, and to try to think together about what we lose when we allow, again, tactics like this to dictate policies in the university. Obviously, people have, you know, concerns and criticism about the Trump administration is raising familiar kind of alarms, but this should worry everyone if the government is just allowed to put forth allegations and then again strong arm institutions in closed door negotiations. What an affront to any basic definition of democracy that is.
1: That was Daniel Hosang, professor of American Studies and Political Science at Yale University, who also serves as president of the Yale chapter of the American Association of University Professors. Learn more about the Trump administration's threat to Yale and other universities across the U.S. by visiting our Between the Lines website at btlonline.org.

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Our theme music was written by Richard Hill and performed by Mikata. This week's program was produced by Susan Bramhall, Mary Hunt, Anna Manzo, Bob Nixon, Melinda Tuhus, and Jeff Yates. For Between the Lines,

0: Welcome to Counterspin, your weekly look behind the headlines. I'm Janine Jackson. This week on Counterspin, are you upset about ICE agents using your resources to detain and deport people because they have a quota to fill and to kill anyone who doesn't comply? Are you bothered by women losing not just the right, but the actual ability to access abortion for whatever reason they might have? Do you care that fossil fuel-created climate disruption is rearranging the planet? Well, my friend, you might be a terrorist. Last September, Donald Trump issued a National Security Presidential Memorandum, NSPM-7, that added a whole lot of folks to a list of domestic terrorists. All of us are now, officially, by challenging or questioning the Trump White House and their acolytes, the enemy within. When Trump pushed through NSPM-7 last fall, folks like Hannah Shamsi at the ACLU told us it's a scare tactic. Domestic terrorism organization as applied to a wide range of groups that are, in the memo's language, quote, anti-Americanism, anti-capitalism, anti-Christianity, close quote, does not actually create new federal crimes or new federal powers. The president, even if it's Trump, cannot rewrite the Constitution, which, Shamsi explained, doesn't mean it isn't scary. Despite it being a, quote, fever dream of conspiracies, outright falsehoods, and the president's distorted equation of criticism of his policies by real or perceived political opponents with criminal and terroristic conspiracies, close quote. But we have to stand up where we can, how we can, right now. We're going to talk about the Prairie Land case and what that means for you, yes, you, with social justice writer, organizer, and minister Dorothy Benz, who wrote about all of this for FAIR.org. That's coming up, but first we'll take a quick look back at some recent press. The Environmental Protection Agency, like so many federal agencies, has been turned against its ostensible purposes under Trump. The latest news, reported by The Guardian, but with little attention elsewhere that I could find, is that the EPA is killing the regulatory review of sewage sludge contaminated with PFAS, those so-called forever chemicals, that are spread on farmland as fertilizer. The agency threw out its own research that was to be the basis for the risk assessment that seemed set to end the use of sludge, which has been connected to cancer, liver disease, birth defects, and a range of other health issues for farmers. The EPA says the assessment is unnecessary because sludge is mostly used on farms, so it isn't a threat to the general public. Basically, they're saying farmers' lives don't matter, says an attorney with Public Employees for Environmental Responsibility. If members of the public want to make sure the fertilizer they're using in their own gardens is not laced with toxic chemicals, well, the EPA officially recommends that you should do your own research on sludge companies. A recent piece by reporter Spencer Ackerman asks why no one is talking about the new war Trump is waging in Somalia. Calling the neglect scandalous, if not totally surprising, Ackerman notes that Somalia is tied with Afghanistan as the U.S.'s longest foreign conflict. But Trump has launched an unprecedented increase in airstrikes, more in 6 months' time than in the whole 4 years of the Biden administration. The lack of attention, not just from the press corps, but also from Congress, stems in part, Ackerman says, from the fact that the U.S. fights in Somalia without conventional ground forces, and so has never faced any pressure to demonstrate success, let alone end operations. But it also stems from the casual devaluing of Somali lives that is evident in domestic policy as well. Trump has called Somalis garbage and said, I don't want them in our country. Their country's no good for a reason. Ackerman notes that Congress has never authorized what is now set to become this country's longest foreign war. And finally, the New York Times and other outlets noted that the Pentagon website, which on Wednesday showed 18 U.S. service members killed in the war with Iran, on Thursday mysteriously showed only 14. Military officials, anonymous, of course, it's just a matter of public information and the historical record, after all, said that the four newly missing members, three of whom were killed in Jordan and one in northern Iraq, were dropped, quote, because their deaths occurred after President Trump declared a ceasefire in the war in April, close quote, which doesn't make any more sense the more times you read it. It's very good that the press are calling attention to the Pentagon manipulations right now. It will be very interesting to see how they treat Pentagon casualty figures going forward. You're listening to Counterspin, brought to you each week by the Media Watch Group FAIR. In addition to the visible horrific murders in the streets by ICE agents, at least 52 people have died in Immigration and Customs Enforcement custody in the U.S. between Trump's inauguration last January and June 4th of this year. Reasons include unsanitary facilities, inadequate food, substandard health infrastructure, and delayed, which is to say denied, medical care. That would include Jesus Manuel Arena Silva, a Venezuelan man who died while being transferred between detention facilities in Georgia. ICE says it was cardiac arrest. His family says ICE refused to allow him to take medications with him when they snatched him up. The people subjected to these lethal conditions have not all been charged, much less convicted, with any crime. But corporate news media are hard at work suggesting to us that somehow, for some reason, we shouldn't seriously value their lives, and we shouldn't seriously question their killings, and we should get ready for more. A whole lot of people are not accepting that, and some of them gathered outside the ICE Prairie Land Detention Center in Alvarado, Texas last year to say no and to show solidarity with the people detained with a noise demonstration. When one protester saw a police officer pulling his weapon, he fired his own rifle, wounding an officer. That man, Benjamin Song, has now been sentenced to 100 years in prison, and he was asked in court if he would deny being part of Antifa. According to NPR North Texas, Benjamin Song, quote, defended anti-fascism as a belief. What kind of people are not against fascism? Song said, close quote. Well, those eight defendants were sentenced to a combined 450 years in prison, including Daniel Sanchez Estrada, who wasn't even there. Prairie Land is a test of this country's aspirations toward democracy, and more immediately a challenge to a press corps that insists that it is free. A new piece at FAIR.org looks at how the corporate press are meeting this moment. We're joined now by its author. Dorothy Benz is a social justice writer, organizer, and an ordained minister dedicated to fighting white Christian nationalism. She joins us now by phone from Inwood. Welcome back to Counterspin, Dorothy Benz.
1: I'm delighted to be here.
0: Well, my planned first question was, you know, I would hope that anyone paying attention could see how monumental this Prairie Land case is for free speech, for democratic participation, for fundamental human rights. Tell us what you found that the major media that many of us still look to, what did that corporate media do with this case? And why does their emphasis or their erasures, why does that matter?
1: It actually took me quite a while of digging to figure out how bad the case was. I mean, the corporate coverage was so anemic and so missing a couple of really important points that I had to keep digging before I even understood the problem, because the case itself is deeply problematic. It's built on a legal theory that relies on a made-up category that Antifa is a terrorist organization and that people are guilty of material support of terrorism, that is not problematized in the media at all. And there are also tremendous significant procedural irregularities in the case that really made it pretty much a show trial in a lot of ways. And none of that is really apparent in the corporate coverage. I would say that the corporate coverage came down to like three big omissions. One is framing the issue at stake in the Prairie Land trial as one of violence and not protected First Amendment activity. Mm-hmm. All of the headlines and all of the leads were basically violent protesters and part of an armed assault and things like that, as opposed to protected First Amendment right to protest and right to have political opinions. And therefore, they missed the story that what was being criminalized here is dissent and not terrorism. And then the second problem really, and this is, I think, the deepest problem, was failing to understand and question the legal theory behind the case, which is built on the idea of material support for terrorism, whereby terrorism here is this made-up entity of Antifa. And it's one thing for Donald Trump to say, you know, Antifa is terrorist. It's another thing for a judge to throw people in jail for decades on that same theory. And then lastly, I would say everything comes down to Antifa, understanding what Antifa is and isn't, and how it is constructed for the purpose of criminalizing dissent. And the media missed that entirely.
0: You know, I just feel like we're going to hear NSPM7, and we can spell that out, but we're going to hear it again and again and again invoked as if it was a real thing. And to me, I go back to when war on terror was taken out of quotation marks, because it used to be kind of a thing that, like, what is this actually? And then suddenly media just said, okay, it's a thing. And I'm concerned that this domestic terrorism definition is just going to be silently slid into the language that people are, you know, accepting that they hear, and it's so dangerous.
1: Absolutely, and I think Antifa is like the symbol of that, right? So all of the major news stories were quick to say Antifa is not a membership organization, which is kind of implied in the way Donald Trump talks about it, but then they went on to describe it as a loose network or an ideology or something like that. And none of them were able to say that it is a right-wing boogeyman that's made up exactly for the purpose that it's now being deployed to do, right? Which is to take a whole bunch of people whose political opinions the right doesn't like, lump them together, call them dangerous, call them violent, call them terrorist, and therefore make them vulnerable to these kinds of prosecutions. Nobody said that. And they also attached the label far left to the name Antifa, as though being anti-fascist is somehow now beyond the pale. And in doing that, they inadvertently, I think, legitimize the government's effort to take the First Amendment activity, to take political opinions that are anti-fascist, that are pro-democracy, that are pro-dissent, that are anti-ethnic cleansing, and make them suspect. And therefore make them vulnerable to prosecution in exactly this way.
0: Well, and I wonder, why would not a press corps that is invested in, presumably, in presenting a range of views, you know, a range of disparate views, how would you not see that as an alarm? How would you not be alarmed by and get to work fighting a declaration that says we're going to call particular viewpoints terrorism and we're going to treat them like crimes. To me, that's where a press corps would leap up, you know, and that's not what we're seeing.
1: No, it's not. And I think it starts with the press being, I'll just say, intimidated. I don't know if that's really the right verb, by the call terrorism. Like, whenever the government shouts terrorism, they're going to be like, rather than stick their necks out and maybe invite some backlash, they're going to just take that pretty much at face value and then sort of nibble around the edges but not contest the central claim of it, right? Because the central claim here was, A, that Antifa exists, right, as opposed to being this entity that's made up for the purpose of criminalizing dissent. And then B, that people who wear all black clothing, as those of us in New York do every day,
0: right,
1: read anarchist books, you know, have left-wing literature in their homes, that makes them part of Antifa, which then in the equation means it must be violent and therefore it must be terrorist, right? And that terrorist label just, I think, spooks the press.
0: Yeah.
1: And then they back down.
0: Yeah.
1: And that is not a good sign.
0: I think it spooks people, too. I think once you put that label terrorist, people, something shuts down and somehow, you know, under the jail isn't bad enough. And I think interrogating that whole language has got to be part of what we're doing, you know. And I guess that leads me to my question of, what do you think a vital, independent, engaged, humanist, critical press corps would be doing right now? What would we be doing? Folks are in the streets, folks are working, but we could have media that support that work. And what do you think that kind of press corps would look like?
1: Well, at first, I think it would look like accurate and 360-degree reporting. So much of the work that I did in writing this piece was actually in finding out what the case itself was. Usually when I write a piece for FAIR, you can see what the facts of the case are, and then you can see the corporate spin on it. This was like, I had to dig well beyond corporate sources to even understand what the case was. And the more I dug, the more appalling it looked, right? So things that The Intercept or In These Times or other independent outlets reported are perfectly capable, like the New York Times could report the same things, right? So these things just need to be reported. And then secondly, I would say corporate media, any media, needs to unpack terms and claims that are left intact and create a bias. Like in this case, the idea of material support for terrorism, right? Like there's a whole body of law around material support. But no one ever explained that term, let alone that applying it to this idea of Antifa was creating an entire legal fiction on which people were then convicted, right? That sentence that I just said is nowhere in the press. And that's really the alarm bell that should have gone off. Police lie. Police lie all the time, you know, and reporting, you know, he said, she said, if that, you know, there wasn't a lot of the she said in these stories,
0: right.
1: Even, is not the same as saying this is not true. You know, this is a novel legal theory that is dangerous and is not based in existing law at all. Pretending that these kinds of show trials and show prosecutions, you know, this is Prayerland is one thing, but the folks that were just arrested in Minneapolis, the folks that were arrested in Ohio, this is not the first or the last. Pretending that these are something other than political prosecutions is not serving us well, you know. And I'll say that in many ways, our elite institutions in the last year and a half have really failed us. The law firms that caved to the demands of the administration, the universities that came, let's not even talk about the Democratic Party, the corporate media, while ordinary and often extremely vulnerable people who don't have the resources or the lawyers that any of these institutions have stood up with incredible integrity and courage to challenge human rights violations and to challenge the narratives propping them up. we need our media to do the same thing, to defend the right to dissent along the way, you know, whether it was the student encampments or the detainees at Delaney Hall and their incredibly courageous hunger strike and labor strike and the protesters outside, everybody in Minneapolis, you know, if 70-year-old Lutheran, like, church ladies can be in the streets challenging ICE, then certainly corporate media can get it together to deconstruct these novel legal theories that are being used to criminalize dissent.
0: Well, I'm going to bring you back to Ways Forward in just a second, but I'll just hold you on media for a minute. I think a lot of the time media criticism gets maybe not bogged down, but misdirected by individual personalities. Well, this person said this, but do they really believe it? You know, or even by meta concerns. Should we be consuming media at all? You know, why don't we just touch grass? You know, but pretending that news media don't shape our ideas and our understanding, not least of our understanding of our political capacity, seems to me like whistling past the graveyard. You know, I remember a person from Radio for Peace International saying that people told him that if he didn't like what was on the radio, he should just turn it off. And he said, okay, I'll turn it off, but my neighbor might turn it off, not turn it off, and the radio might tell him to go kill the leftist next door. You know, like, I believe in media hygiene. I don't think we should soak ourselves in it, but I don't think we can ignore journalism, you know, and just kind of pretend that it doesn't affect us. So there has to be a way to integrate our media criticism into the other social justice work that we do.
1: Absolutely. I mean, it's media literacy is important. Media criticism of corporate media and understanding their interests, right, and their structural location in the story, in the larger story of who this country is important, and holding them to account. And it's not, you know, it's not like everything that they do is always terrible, but their structural biases are at this moment really extremely dangerous.
0: Yeah, to gird ourselves against. And that's just part of the work that we're going to need to do if we plan to, you know, stay alive and fight going forward. These are difficult and dark times. And I just wonder, you are a hopeful person. And I just wonder, what do you say to folks who just want to lay down and pull up the covers, right? There's a lot to do, and there's a lot of reasons to do it.
1: Yeah, well, I certainly understand wanting to just pull the covers over my head. There's a lot of days that start like that for me as well. But I would say a couple things. One, I you know, what came to mind as I was thinking about this conversation today was Howard Zinn's "You Can't Be Neutral on a Moving Train," and I was thinking about it in the context of challenging the media to abandon their faux objectivity, the idea that there is such a thing as objectivity, that somehow reporting this trial as though it was something other than a sham is somehow doing a service to objective journalism. I was thinking of it in that context, but it really is in the context of what we're all called to do every day. You're on this train and you're either fighting fascism or you're abetting it, right? So that's the one thing I would say about that. Maybe that's not too hopeful, but the other thing is that we know that ordinary people can do extraordinary things, and that when we do them together collectively, the power of nonviolent, non-cooperation on scale has literally felled empires, right? It sent the British packing in India. It brought down the Berlin Wall. It ended apartheid in South Africa. We know we have that power, and it's not up to any of us to bring down the Berlin Wall by ourselves, but it's up to us to connect with our neighbors and build something collective that together on scale will change the world.
0: That's a beautiful place to end on. We've been speaking with Dorothy Benz. Her piece, "Prairie Land Was a Test and Corporate Media Failed," is up right now at fair.org. Thank you so much, Dorothy Benz, for joining us this week on Counterspin.
1: Oh, my pleasure.
0: And that's it for Counterspin for this week. 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The show is engineered by Alex Noyes. I'm Janine Jackson. Thank you for listening to Counterspin.

0: We have quite a show for you this week, so please stay tuned to all 4 hours of Truth and Justice Radio. We're going to cover quite a few subjects, and we're going to take a look at some interesting things that have been going on. Now, most of you will always pay attention, but I urge you all to really take the time, sit down, think, know, understand, and then make your final judgments on things as they stand and can change.
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1: Protecting the Forests of the World, Professor William Mumma and Stuart Scott. Professor Mumma wrote in 2021, humanity puts out 11 billion tons of carbon each year. Amazingly, less than half ends up in the atmosphere. NASA satellite data and research show that a bit more than half of the remaining 6 billion tons of carbon are going into forests, plants, wetlands, and soils. The other 40 to 45% is being absorbed by the oceans. However, the extraordinary capacity of forests to absorb carbon is being undermined by worldwide logging and clear-cutting, which ironically turns forests, that could be our best protection from climate disaster, into yet another powerful source of greenhouse gases. Professor William Mumma and Stuart Scott first met in 2019 at the COP25 in Madrid, Spain. That's the annual United Nations Conference on Climate Change. That was the time when 11,000 scientists urged world leaders to act to prevent climate collapse. And Mumma and Scott shared that sense of urgency. Their conversation was titled Humanity's Mortality Moment. On this recording, Stuart Scott introduces Professor Mumma and begins with a tongue-in-cheek, welcome to COP25, the 25th annual ritual of kicking the can down the road.
2: Thank you for coming and watching another Scientist's Morning program. I'm your host, Stuart Scott, along with Regina Valdez, and we're coming to you live from Madrid, Spain, COP25, the 25th annual ritual of kicking the can down the road. Today's guest with us, Dr. William Mumma. He's Emeritus Professor of International Environmental Policy at the Fletcher School of Tufts University. He's also board chair for the Woods Hole Research Center, and he's lead author in 5 of the IPCC reports, as well as one of 5 co-authors of the World Scientists' Warning of a Climate Emergency. This is a very, very important paper, and Dr. Mumma's here today. May I call you Bill?
3: Yes, please do.
2: To tell us about the paper and its contents. And today's program we're calling Humanity's Mortality Moment.
3: Thank you very much, Stuart. I want to talk to you about responding to the climate emergency with natural solutions. We state that scientists have a moral obligation to really to let the public know what's actually happening. And we've joined together in looking at all of the data and information and have decided that it is necessary to declare this a climate emergency. So here are the things we have to do. We have to obviously first transform our economy, get rid of fossil fuels and other things that we're burning, putting into the atmosphere, biofuels and various things.
2: And get rid of the subsidies first.
3: Absolutely, get rid of the subsidies first. It's unbelievable that we're paying people to put more carbon into the atmosphere, country after country after country. We need to reduce the black carbon that comes from some of that combustion, diesels, coal, burning wood for electricity, and methane, nitrous oxide from agriculture, and some industrial chemicals. We need to protect the natural systems that are already removing well more than half of what we put in every year of carbon dioxide, and increase the capacity of natural systems to remove carbon dioxide. Our food habits for the whole world have a profound effect in terms of emissions. They emit carbon dioxide, they emit nitrous oxide from fertilizer, they emit methane from primarily animal husbandry. And we need to shift our food and diet away from animal and towards plant. We have an economy that is geared to, it could not be better designed to emit carbon dioxide and other gases into the atmosphere than it is. I mean, it's just amazing how we have become so reliant on fossil fuels. So we need to reduce the activities that that release those emissions and these heat-trapping gases and create a carbon-free economy.
2: It's the economy, our current mainstream growth economic system, that is causing our doom. It's incenting us to consume the planet more and more quickly. It's an insane system, but they can't get off it, because if they stop that exponential growth, the Ponzi scheme falls apart.
3: It is a bit of a Ponzi scheme, and it takes all kinds of interventions to keep it going, from central banks and so forth. So it is not just a market system running itself like it was promised to be way back in the 18th century, and it needs a lot of work to keep it running. And then finally, there's the human population. We're adding 80 million people a year to the planet's human population. There are economists that will tell us that we have to keep having more population growth to keep the economy going. I find it absolutely bizarre that my role in society is to keep the economy going, and it's women's role in the society to keep having babies to keep the economy going. Does the economy serve us, or do we serve the economy? So one of the ways, things we have to do, is to do this in a way that will keep society intact. And one of the things we can do is to provide education for women, girls all over the world, and provide women and girls with information about managing their own fertility. So why would 11,000 scientists agree to declare a climate emergency? Being a scientist, I can tell you, we're a pretty contentious lot. We argue a lot about the science. Did you measure that right? Did you do this? To get 11,000 scientists, to get 11 scientists to agree is really remarkable. To get 11,000 scientists to agree is just extraordinary. So we use the term emergency deliberately. We felt that terms like crisis and disaster are not very helpful. They simply leave you feeling depressed because there's nothing you can do about it. There's not even a possibility suggested in those terms. But emergency means something is something dangerous is about to happen, and you can work to prevent it, or you're going to have to respond to a mess afterwards. So as scientists have improved their capacity and had more time to gather more information about what's happening in the world, we've come to recognize that abrupt and irreversible changes are coming at lower and lower increases in temperature. The World Meteorological Organization just announced, no big surprise, that despite all the things that we say we're doing, carbon dioxide emissions reached a new high, and so did a lot of other gases, methane and other heat-trapping gases. So here's the point that people really need to understand. We must simultaneously reduce combustion emissions and all other sources of emissions of carbon dioxide and from methane and from all these other heat-trapping gases. And simultaneously, we must increase the removal of atmospheric carbon dioxide by nature-based solutions. It's not either or, it's both and. And this number, this business, net emissions, what that means is the difference between what we put in and what nature takes out. A term is commonly used, you'll hear it, is, and you'll see it on the signs around here, carbon neutral. Oh, that sounds so good. That's not a scientific term. Carbon neutral is not the same as zero carbon. Carbon neutral means someone else at some other time, at some other place, removes carbon so I can emit more.
2: Because this is an accounting system that they came up with in there to allow wealthy countries to pollute more while they supposedly plant more trees in Indonesia, which are probably harvested 5 or 10 years down the road.
3: That's right. I mean, it's not only Indonesia. It's happening in the United States and it's happening in Europe. So how do we remove more carbon dioxide from the atmosphere? Well, trees grow. And you see a large tree on the left, and you see a skinny tree on the right. Which tree has the most carbon in it? Half of the weight of wood is carbon. All right, the big one, obviously. Which tree absorbs more carbon dioxide every year? the big one. The foresters will tell you, we've got to get rid of those big trees. They're about to keel over and emit carbon dioxide. The one you see there is about 160 years old. It's in where I live, Massachusetts. It's the tallest tree in the whole northeastern United States. It's something in the neighborhood of 53 meters high. It's pretty good size. That's only half the height of the redwoods in California, by the way. But it's a big tree. And these trees are remnants of what was once an entire forest like that. We just have remnants, but we have them. And there's studies now showing that we have been managing our forests in such a way that if we manage them differently, they could absorb twice as much carbon dioxide as they already do now. Remember, forests and wetlands and the oceans are currently removing more than half of what we put in every year. That's amazing. That's really nice to have friends like that. We would really be in literally beyond hot water because the seas would have risen and the temperatures would be much warmer if it weren't for nature taking this carbon dioxide out. So what should we do? Well, if we were to allow more trees to get to be big trees and older trees, we would not only reduce forest fires, we would store much more carbon. And the process for that, pro-forestation management, allows trees to reach their biological potential for carbon storage. So the takeaway message is reduce emissions of heat-trapping gases immediately, as anything you can do, any change in behavior. Protect more of our existing forests and let them grow. We've got to set aside some of our forests and say, let them grow. And if we do that, here's a forest, a picture of a forest in the northeast U.S., and you see those little trees? Those are about to become big trees over the next 50 years, but they will be adding a lot starting tomorrow morning.
1: You heard part of a conversation between Professor William Mumma and Stuart Scott. They spoke about humanity's mortality moment in 2019 at the COP25 in Madrid, Spain. Since then, logging of world forests accelerated, not just in Brazil and Indonesia. Carbon emissions from logging in the US, Canada, and Europe have also been rising. Mumma and Scott spoke again in 2021 on Facing Future TV. Here's Professor William Mumma.
4: It is a climate emergency. We have to act quickly, and the only thing that's going to turn off the feedbacks is basically lowering the temperature. The only way to lower the temperature is to stop putting heat-trapping gases in the atmosphere and find more ways to take them out. And you hear a lot of talk about planting trees and technologies that will do this, and I'm sure those are all good things to do, but they won't make much of a difference in the next 30 years when we really have to get hold of this problem and bring it to heel. And so I've been working with colleagues who work on the carbon cycle of forests and colleagues who work on the carbon cycle of wetlands. Those are doing this remarkable thing. I mean, if you look at the amount of carbon dioxide we emit from everything we do, from burning all of our fossil fuels, driving with oil and heating with coal and electricity and everything. And then you look at the amount that we do from, we put in the atmosphere from clearing forests and degrading wetlands, which release a huge amount of carbon dioxide that took thousands of years to accumulate. Mm-hmm. That's about 11 billion tons a year that the world is putting out. Mm-hmm. Remarkably, the increase in the atmosphere every year is less than half that. It's 4.9 billion tons.
5: Where's all that excess going then?
4: Well, yeah, where is it going? Well, a bit more than half of it is going into plants on land, like forests, and into plants in wetlands and being stored in soils. And the other sort of 40 or 45% of it is being absorbed by the oceans. That's great in terms of climate, but it's terrible for the oceans because when you dissolve carbon dioxide in the ocean, it makes it acidic. Acidic oceans are not as productive. In fact, they're destroying coral reefs, they're destroying anything that has a shell, and the problem gets worse and worse and worse. So the sooner we can increase the uptake of carbon and the accumulation of that carbon in plants and soils, the better off we are in the oceans and in the atmosphere. We begin to turn things around rapidly. If we do it simultaneously while reducing our emissions, we can get to this goal in the time frame that we need. You know, the alternative is not to get there, in which case, then it is a kind of a hopeless situation. But I don't think it is hopeless in principle. I don't think it's hopeless in terms of what we can convince people to do. But we've had a bad run of poor leadership at the political level. You know, we could add up the extra amount of that has occurred. Although, ironically, our U.S. emissions have come down a little bit in the last few years. And it has nothing to do with public policy. It all has to do with economics, that coal is more expensive than solar-generated electricity. So coal plants are being shut down. An existing coal plant is more expensive electricity than does a new solar panel plant. So we've aligned, finally, we've aligned the economics with the climate solutions. And, you know, when we built our house, I discovered that one out of every 700 panels in Massachusetts was on my house at that year in 2000.
5: How many panels do you have?
4: Oh, we had about, I don't know, it was 30, 36 or something like that. But it was, you know, so I thought, that, well, that's interesting. Today, the denominator has grown mightily. I've added a few, but, you know, we have many, a much smaller fraction than that now, which is really a good thing.
5: So go to other interventions.
4: Going beyond that, I mean, one of the things we've discovered in terms of what are called natural climate solutions, it is to, first of all, protect the accumulated carbon that we have in forests and in soils and in wetlands and in grasslands. And then it occurred to me a few years ago, what if we could increase that? What if we could increase those rates? And then a bunch of research began to show that we could be storing twice as much carbon in our forests as we do. And the reason we don't is because of the way we manage them. We manage forests to keep them young. And young little trees, we now know, don't hold much carbon. And I began looking into this and working with a colleague who measures trees. And we discovered that there are some remnants even here in New England we've been cutting down trees in New England now for 400 years, ever since the Pilgrims arrived at Plymouth Rock. And lo and behold, there are still some older trees. A few of them are pre-settlement from the Europeans. And so we can see what happens if you let them keep growing. And what we've discovered is, for example, in this one set of measurements we did, we found this grove of close, you know, 160 to 200 year old white pines. So that doesn't go back to the beginning, but it's, you know, it's they're reasonably old trees. They're still putting on carbon. He's been measuring some of these trees since 1992. They get taller, and more importantly, they get bigger around.
5: They actually put on carbon by the cube of...
4: That's right, of the man.
5: The diameter of the trunk, you've got the cross-section, which is squared, and then you've got the height, or the bulk,
4: which is linear,
5: which is proportional to the cube.
4: Yep, and so a very small increment in the diameter, or the radius, if you prefer, pi r squared. There it is. You know, it's growing rapidly. Even if it's a

0: So just to keep that in mind, it varies a little bit from species to species.
1: I got it.
0: You know, sort of plus or minus 2 or 3% from half. That's in the trunk of the tree, which we all see. It's in the branches, and it's in the roots that we don't see. And in many trees, the amount that's in the branches and the roots adds about 30% to what's in the trunk. And when we harvest a tree, we often just can't use, the branches don't make good boards. The roots are never harvested. They're left to either decay or they're taken to the mill and they're burned for energy. And that releases carbon dioxide right away. And then you have to cut the tree. It's a round tree, and you want a square piece to work with. So you shave off those side pieces. So you have the wooden slabs that go. So seldom is the amount of carbon that's in the wood that goes into building things as much as half of the wood that was in the standing tree. And then when you process it and you make sawdust, and you make a product and you cut off the corners and all that kind of thing, it's maybe only 40% of what was originally in the tree ends up in a wood product. So this argument that we can store a lot of carbon in wood products is simply, yes, we can, although we did a study that showed in Oregon, since the beginning of forestry, which is 1900, through 2015, so basically 115 years, we asked the question, where is the original carbon that was stored in the trees that were cut over that whole period today? And it turns out, yes, some of it is still in long-lived products like houses, but that was only 19% of the carbon. 65% of the carbon is in the atmosphere as carbon dioxide, and 16% is in landfills, where it will decay and either make carbon dioxide or methane, which are both heat-trapping gases. So we have this huge legacy. I mean, it's something like a quarter or a 30% or something of all the carbon dioxide in the atmosphere is from deforestation and land degradation, releasing carbon from the soils. Well, we've got to stuff that back where it belongs. And the way to do that is basically to let trees grow. And it's the largest trees that store the most carbon.
1: So let them grow.
0: Let them grow. And we gave that a name because we hear about deforestation, which is cutting down forests. We hear about reforestation, which is replanting forests. And we hear about afforestation, which is planting trees where they weren't growing before. But there was no name for letting trees grow. And so we coined the term proforestation, because forestation means to grow forests. And so proforestation is in favor of growing forests. And study after study shows, again, we just did one in Oregon where we have all the data in 6 national forests. Only 3% of the trees are bigger than 21 inches in diameter. And the Forest Service has not been harvesting those. They want to harvest those now. So somebody measured something like 600,000 trees, and they found that the 5 species that would be harvested that were over 21 inches in diameter only accounted for 3% of the trees, but they held 42% of the carbon. And if you looked at the trees that were more than 30 inches, in other words, the biggest of those 21 inch plus trees, they were only 0.6% of the trees, but they held 19% of the carbon. So it's a disproportionate amount in the biggest trees. So we need to protect those and then let the next generation of trees become big trees. That's how we're going to get there.
1: That's too abstract. You said we need to protect those. I want you to spell it out. Who is the we? And how do we protect those?
0: Okay. I would say we, the public, the American public, should insist that the forests that are storing the most carbon and will store the most carbon in the coming decades should be designated as carbon reserves. And in doing so, we get a lot of other benefits. We get more biological diversity. We get more water management. We get less runoff. We get less soil erosion. We get all kinds of additional benefits from having these large forests filled with large trees. And here's the other thing is, there are a lot of private forests

0: less than half of them actually own those forests for the purpose of producing wood and revenues. They make very little money off of it. It would be possible to pay those people who do not want to cut their trees a small fee every year to keep their trees growing.
1: Mm-hmm.
0: And what's the amount? Well, it don't have to be just 1 cent more than what they would get for cutting it down. Oh, the return on that over the, whatever it is, 50 years it'll take to grow the forest back. And so it's probably the least costly thing we can do other than energy efficiency in our homes. That is increasing the, you know, the changing light bulbs, the insulating our homes.
1: Double paned windows, the insulation in the attic. Yes.
0: All yeah. That. Right. Right. It's, I think, important to understand that there are these multiple levels at which we can act. And what is interesting is right now, there are more corporations that are going 100% renewable energy than there are governments. And they're doing it for economic reasons, and hey, it looks good. Why not? It becomes the most economical thing to do. And more people are doing this, but we keep seeing barriers put up by state governments, by local governments. I learned this living in Germany, that the cost, the installation cost of solar panels in Germany is half of what it is in the United States.
1: Mm.
0: And a lot of that is because of the process costs that are put in place in order to discourage this from happening.
1: What do you mean the process costs? Like what?
0: Getting permits. The cost of permits is ridiculous in most communities. The number of community associations that don't allow solar panels because they don't like the way they look, it goes on and on. It may be more important how you feel than how it looks on your house in terms of the future of climate change and the consequences, the weather consequences, which we're all experiencing.
1: What fools we mortals be. Thank you very much today for all your time.
0: And
1: we'll be communicating by email and Zoom, and we'll be in touch.
0: Okay, thank you.
1: You too. Right.
2: That was Stuart Scott saying goodbye to his guest, Professor William Mumma. He's Professor Emeritus of International Environmental Policy at Tufts University. This last conversation with Stuart Scott was published on the YouTube channel of Facing Future TV on March 11, 2021. Stuart Scott was founder and executive producer of Facing Future TV. He died of cancer at his home in Hawaii on July 15, 2021. 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My name is Maria Gelaiden. 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

0: This is the Electronic Intifada Newscast. I'm Nora Barrows-Friedman, Associate Editor at the Electronic Intifada. It's day 1021 of Israel's genocide in Gaza. Here's a brief summary of some of the latest developments this week in Palestine and Lebanon. Israel has carried out massacres on multiple families this week in Gaza, killing Palestinian children, men, and women, as the army encroaches on more land and squeezes Palestinians into smaller and smaller areas. On Wednesday, an Israeli drone strike on a tent sheltering displaced people killed a Palestinian and injured several others west of the Nuseirat refugee camp in central Gaza, according to medical sources. 13 Palestinians were killed in a series of Israeli attacks on Tuesday, including a strike on a home in the pre-dawn hours that killed six members of a family in Gaza City. The Cradle reports that Firas Al-Masri, his wife Salsabil, and their four children, Naim, 13 years old, Feryal, 11, Salma, 9, and Amira, 6, were killed while they were sleeping. The Israeli drone strike engulfed the entire home in flames, and rescue crews say they found the bodies so completely burned that identification efforts were extremely difficult. The explosion also forced residents in surrounding areas to flee in search of safety, while shrapnel reportedly reached nearby displacement camps, piercing tents housing displaced Palestinians, the Cradle added. Palestinian Civil Defense spokesperson Mahmoud Bassal reported from the wreckage of the home, holding a piece of the loitering munition, a so-called suicide drone, that hit the building. He said the residents were burned alive and added that rescuers could hear them screaming and begging to be pulled out, but all attempts had failed. The civil defense has warned repeatedly that Israel's deliberate targeting of their vehicles and equipment, along with the scarce amount of fuel and lack of spare parts to repair damaged or worn-out vehicles, has made rescue efforts like these nearly impossible. Videos circulated on social media showing civil defense crews pulling the charred remains of bodies, some of them small, out of the building in the aftermath of the strike. Four Palestinians were killed in a separate strike on Tuesday, also in Gaza City, when an Israeli missile targeted the entrance to the Muslim Young Women's Association building. They were identified as Mohammed Al-Hawari, 46, Jihad Azam, 37, Subhi Sakala, 34, and Abdullah Joha. The Israeli army targeted a car in the central Gaza Strip, killing two Palestinians identified as Ra'ed Al-Amasi and Nabhan Al-Amasi. Video footage shows passersby and rescue workers pulling the blackened remains of two bodies from the smoldering vehicle. And Aya Ubaid, whose husband Mohammed was killed in an Israeli attack days before in Gaza City, died of wounds she sustained in that strike. On Monday, Israel targeted the Yemen al-Said Hospital, which has been turned into a displacement shelter in the Jabalia refugee camp in northern Gaza, killing two and injuring at least 16 others, mostly children, in a so-called double-tap strike. The Wafa news agency reported that Israeli warplanes fired two missiles at the first floor of the building, one after the other. A woman's body was torn apart in the attack. A boy who was injured in the attack says, quote, "I can't even speak due to everything we saw. I lost my cousin. I was injured and he was martyred, not from the first strike, but the second one. They bombed a car. I pulled myself away and kept walking. I hadn't even gotten there when the street was bombed again." That was filmed by reporter Bilal Fouad. On Monday evening, the local Wafa news agency reports that one person was killed in an Israeli drone strike targeting an electric bicycle in the central Gaza Strip. Israeli artillery shelling on tents for forcibly displaced Palestinians in Al-Mawasi, Khan Yunis, killed one man, Osama Abu Tayyem, on Sunday. 10 others were wounded, according to local reports. Dropsite News reported that a woman was killed and her daughter and several others were wounded in an Israeli artillery attack in the Zeitoun neighborhood of Gaza City. And the bodies of two more Palestinians were brought to Al-Shifa Hospital after Israeli attacks the previous night. Also on Sunday, Aisha Mahmoud Al-Arja, a six-year-old girl, was shot by Israeli soldiers in Al-Mawasi, Khan Yunis. Witnesses said Israeli army vehicles had opened fire toward tents sheltering displaced people. Five members of the Nesman family were killed in an Israeli airstrike in Gaza City on Saturday. Adham, 42, his wife Marwa, 40, and three of their children, 8-year-old Arwa, 16-year-old Ibrahim, and 18-year-old Yahya, were killed, leaving their 13-year-old son Ayham the sole survivor because he had been at a nearby market buying food for the family. Reporter Nahed Hajjaj filmed Ayham in shock and grief, standing over the bodies of his parents and three siblings later in the day on Saturday. Local reporters filmed the body of his 8-year-old sister Arwa being carried by rescuers to a nearby hospital, her limbs torn from her body. A 16-year-old boy was shot and killed by Israeli soldiers in Gaza City also on Saturday. Reporter Saleh Judah filmed the child's father grieving over his body on the floor in a hospital. On Friday, Israeli forces carried out a massacre on a funeral procession in the Nuseirat refugee camp in central Gaza, killing at least 7 Palestinians and wounding more than 20, according to local reports. Medhat Salah, who was wounded in Friday's Israeli strike on the funeral procession, told Dropsite News' Abdelkader Sabah that he was heading to a relative's wedding when he passed the funeral for Suleiman Farajalla, who was killed in an Israeli airstrike on the camp earlier in the day when the attack happened. Salah said, quote, "We couldn't have imagined they would bomb a funeral of this size. Many children, women, and men. People have become afraid to walk in the street," he said. And a 49-year-old mother, Amani Abu Jazar, was shot and killed by Israeli soldiers in southern Gaza on Friday, leaving behind her daughter, who was approved for medical evacuation but was still waiting to receive treatment outside Gaza, according to the Wafa news agency. In addition to the massacres, airstrikes, and sniper attacks on people across Gaza this week, the Israeli army continued to carry out heavy demolitions of entire neighborhoods on the eastern side of the so-called Yellow Line. The United Nations High Commissioner's Office said this week that more than 9 months after the announcement of a so-called ceasefire, quote, "still nowhere is safe for Palestinians in Gaza." The office's spokesperson, Tamin Al-Khitan, added that the line is constantly being moved, quote, "presenting a continuous threat to life as the Israeli military appears to routinely fire on Palestinians for mere presence in the vicinity of that line in violation of international human rights law and international humanitarian law." Furthermore, Israel has been quickly constructing earthen berm and trench systems hundreds of meters beyond the Yellow Line, steadily increasing its seizure of Gaza's land to more than 60%. Satellite images published this week also show the establishment of at least 3 new military bases. The Gaza government media office stated this week that, quote, "it has become clear that the Israeli occupation is using the Yellow Line as a cover for a creeping policy aimed at isolating and destroying vast areas of the Strip. The latest field data indicate that the restricted areas have expanded to consume about 65% of the total area of the Gaza Strip after it was estimated at 53%. Over the past few days, the media office added, "we have observed a dangerous advance of military vehicles and yellow concrete cubes in several axes. In the central governorate, the Yellow Line was moved to a distance ranging between 300 to 350 meters to the west, which led to the confiscation and bulldozing of agricultural lands and residential homes belonging to Palestinian families and placing other homes a few meters away from the occupation army's barracks. The government media office remarked that, quote, the expansion of the occupation is not limited to the theft of land, but it is accompanied by direct, bloody terrorism. Approaching this line has turned into a death sentence, as field and international reports documented the killing of 23 martyrs in just 1 week, between July 13th and 20th, near the line. As of today's airtime, the Palestinian Health Ministry in Gaza says that since the so-called ceasefire in October 2025 was declared, at least 1,185 Palestinians have been killed. Turning to the occupied West Bank, Israeli soldiers and settlers shot and killed two Palestinians during a raid on the village of Deir Jarir near Ramallah on Sunday night. The Palestinian Health Ministry said that Auda Farakhna, 53, and Ahmed Abdul Abu Mukh, 26, were killed and several others were injured in the attack. Local sources told the Wafa news agency that Israeli occupation forces also opened fire at an ambulance transporting one of the injured Palestinians to the hospital. The Guardian newspaper reports that Israeli settlers from a nearby colony outpost arrived after 9 p.m. on Sunday, quote, claiming that they were searching for stolen livestock. Israeli soldiers and police soon joined them, protecting them as they sought to take several villagers' sheep by force. But when villagers raised the alarm and a crowd gathered, soldiers shot two men, beginning a night of three successive raids by settlers from nearby outposts and Israeli soldiers that lasted until after 2 a.m., according to Palestinian residents of Deir Jarir. In interviews as they buried the two victims on Monday, family and friends of the dead Palestinian men described several attacks each month in which they said settlers, backed by Israeli forces, arrive in houses on the outskirts of the village and then steal livestock. It's a partnership between the army and the settlers, Adel Rashid, the father of the younger victim, Ahmed Abu Mukh, told the newspaper. Quote, Rashid said local settlers on Sunday had stolen 21 of his sheep, while 50 more had been taken from another member of the village. Video of Sunday's incident showed a settler protected by four Israeli soldiers in green camouflage leading a sheep out of a local house, The Guardian reported. A 17-year-old child, Fadi Hamdallah al-Nassan, who was shot by Israeli settlers attacking his village of Al-Mughayr near Ramallah on July 11th, died of wounds a week later on Saturday, July 18th. Fadi was a member of the Palestinian National Youth Football Team and played for the local club. Al Jazeera reports that dozens of mourners carried his body from the Palestine Medical Complex in Ramallah to Al-Mughayr for burial. The Palestine Football Association said that Israeli forces shot Fadi in the thigh while settlers were attacking the village. His leg was later amputated, and he died from the injuries. The association said in a statement on social media that with Fadi's killing, 1,103 Palestinian athletes have been killed by Israel since October 7, 2023. 568 of them, more than half, were football players. His father, Hamdallah al-Nassan, told Al Jazeera that his son had run toward the scene after hearing women and girls screaming during the settlers' pogrom and was shot. Fadi's mother, Hanan, said, quote, he was a good student, good in sports, and loved playing football. Everyone loved him. On Saturday night and into the early hours of Sunday, dozens of masked Israeli settlers attacked the village of Al-Tuani. The Israeli lynch mob set fire to the mosque, two houses, a dairy factory run by women, and a vehicle, and smashed windows and sprayed graffiti on the walls of the mosque, spraying them with the Jewish Star of David and the word revenge, according to reports. A local Palestinian activist told reporters that the attack unfolded, quote, in full view of the Israeli army, with a military watchtower located next to the mosque, and soldiers providing protection for the settlers. The United Nations Human Rights Office says that since the beginning of the year and as of last week, it has documented more than 1,260 incidents across 250 Palestinian communities involving Israeli settlers that resulted in casualties, property damage, or both, averaging about 6 attacks per day. This week, a teenager from Jenin died of gunshot wounds he sustained from Israeli forces more than 3 years ago in March 2023. The Wafa news agency reported that Ashraf Mahmoud Najib Farahati, 19 years old, was shot in the head and had been receiving prolonged medical treatment in hospitals in both Palestine and Jordan ever since. His family told Wafa that Fadi died in Jordan, but they will bury him in a cemetery in Jenin when his body is returned to Palestine. 4 Palestinians were killed and 23 were injured during that attack by the Israeli Army's Special Forces Unit on March 16, 2023, which took place inside a shopping area in Jenin. The Palestinian Center for Human Rights described the massacre at the time as a criminal, gang-style extrajudicial assassination campaign targeting Palestinian resistance fighters. In Lebanon, our contributor Rokaya Shamsuddin reports that Israeli attacks have continued across the south. She filed this report for the Electronic Intifada on Wednesday evening.
1: This is Rokaya Shamsuddin reporting for the Electronic Intifada. Lebanese President Joseph Aoun met with U.S. President Donald Trump at the White House on Tuesday as Washington pushes forward a trilateral framework linking an Israeli military withdrawal from parts of southern Lebanon to the deployment of the Lebanese army and the disarmament of Hezbollah and designated so-called pilot zones. Trump pledged to help Lebanon a lot, but offered no concrete timetable for a full Israeli withdrawal. Aoun, meanwhile, told Trump that Lebanon's objective is to end the state of hostility with Israel permanently, while calling for U.S. support for the Lebanese army. Trump also said he was willing to speak directly with Hezbollah if Aoun believed such talks would be useful, while raising the possibility of Syria playing a direct role in confronting the resistance movement. Despite all of this rhetoric, the meeting produced no clear guarantee that Israel will fully withdraw. At the same time, the U.S.-backed framework is already being tested on the ground. The Lebanese army has begun deploying in designated pilot zones in southern Lebanon, including Zawtar al-Gharbiyya, where it is conducting operations to clear unexploded Israeli munitions. The deployment has also exposed the limits of Lebanese sovereignty under the current arrangement. Israeli forces opened fire near Lebanese troops after they moved toward an area outside a so-called agreed deployment zone. No injuries were reported, but the incident demonstrated that Israel continues to determine the boundaries of movement and Lebanese military activity on Lebanese soil. And despite the diplomatic language surrounding the framework, Israeli aggression against Lebanon has not ended. Israeli occupation forces continue to occupy large areas of southern Lebanon. They are carrying out demolitions, and they maintain military installations along the border. Lebanon's health ministry said on the 20th of July that the cumulative death toll from the Israeli aggression on Lebanon since March had reached 4,328, with 12,230 people wounded. Prime Minister Nawaf Salam visited the devastated town of Zawtar al-Gharbiyya, raising the Lebanese flag and calling for a complete Israeli withdrawal from Lebanese soil. During his quick photo op in the town, he did not speak to a single resident. The scene on the ground underscored the contradiction at the heart of the current process. Lebanon is being asked to expand state control over the south, while Israel continues a relentless campaign of aggression and occupation. The question now is whether the U.S. brokered framework will actually lead to a complete Israeli withdrawal, or whether Lebanon will be pressured to make irreversible concessions while Israel retains control not only over the terms of the process, but parts of Lebanon itself.
0: That was Rokaya Shamsuddin reporting for the Electronic Intifada from Lebanon on Wednesday. We've published many features in the last week, but today we're highlighting excerpts from The Closer the Yellow Line, the Closer Our Displacement by Hassan Harzala, writing from Gaza. He writes about not being able to fall asleep on a night in early June because of the incessant drones buzzing over his displacement tent in the Mawasi area of Khan Yunis. The sound of the drones is then drowned out by another, more terrifying sound, tank treads, inching closer to where they were sheltering. Hassan writes, quote, "My brother Muhammad didn't go back to sleep, and all my attempts to convince him to do so were in vain, because the sound of tanks kept roaring from a distance. We both stayed awake, listening apprehensively before dozing off into a fitful sleep. When I woke up at sunrise, news had spread across the camp about the new yellow-painted concrete blocks now present in Al-Shakshuk area near our camp, marking a new expansion of the Israeli military zone. Just the day before, other displaced people from a nearby camp had to flee as those yellow markers were placed closer to their residence. When a military zone moves overnight to just a few kilometers closer from where you are living, the distance between yourself and the danger becomes real. This danger, whether from shelling or random gunfire or just proximity to the Israeli army, is when you start to wonder if you will be forced to flee yet again. Within a few hours, all the conversations in our camp were about the Israeli yellow line. I hadn't seen this yellow line in person, but I saw its effects on people's conversations. 9 months after the pseudo-ceasefire, Israel has continued to expand its military control inside the Gaza Strip. On May 28th, Israeli Prime Minister Benjamin Netanyahu directed the army to seize 70% of the Gaza Strip, which the army seems to have achieved. This means that Palestinians cannot access about two-thirds of Gaza and are being pushed into a very small area because of these yellow concrete blocks. The conversations were contagious. I started thinking whether our tent would be far enough from that danger and whether we needed to relocate or not. My family and I lived those initial days in constant fear from the frequent random tank gunfire, but we remained where we were and did not move our tent since there was no place to go. 2 days later, after midnight, my phone screen lit up. My friend Ahmed was calling. Ahmed Asfour is 30 years old, and before the genocide, he worked as a beekeeper and farmer on his small farm in eastern Khan Yunis. "I don't know where to go," he told me. "We were forced to flee from our tent due to the mass bombing and the approaching Israeli military. I don't know where to go. Can I come and stay with you until dawn?" Ahmed asked. I spoke about this to my father, who instantly welcomed Ahmed and his family to our tent. After around an hour, Ahmed came with his wife, brother, and his ill mother. His family spent the night at my sibling's tent while Ahmed stayed at my tent. After he pulled himself together, he told me how he and his family were sleeping in their tent when, around 12:30 a.m., a big explosion shook the area and everything turned red. Children were running, mothers were screaming, and no one understood what was happening, he told me. Ahmed and his family fled the tent with whatever they could grab. "We had been forced to leave our homes long ago," he told me with frustration, "and today we were forced to leave even the displacement camp." Despite their camp now being a dangerous place, Ahmed took his family and returned because they have no alternatives. I check up on Ahmed regularly, and he's afraid of another round of displacement, just like the night when he called me. I share Ahmed's worries, as do my family and our neighbors in the camp. Every day, the same conversations of getting displaced again because of the Israeli yellow line are circulating in the camp. As long as Israel keeps expanding its invisible yellow line, there is no guarantee that the place I am living in now, the tent, may remain tomorrow. The yellow line is not just an arbitrary marking on the map. It is a new way to measure the distance between our tent and new rounds of displacement. Those are excerpts from The Closer the Yellow Line, the Closer Our Displacement by Hassan Harzala, writing from Gaza. Read more on electronicintifada.net. And now, as we always do, we wanted to highlight people expressing joy, determination, and reclamation across Palestine and around the world. Hamada Shu's videos of preparing delicious food at community kitchens in Gaza always go viral for good reason. This past week, he created videos of himself making barbecued seafood with fish and shrimp that he and his team caught in the sea, as well as crispy fried chicken, all for the community in Gaza's displacement camps. He also made an enormous fruit salad, what he calls the ultimate fruit pool party, served it with ice cream, blueberry sauce, and pistachios, and distributed the sweet treats to the kids in the camp. The kids remark how delicious and refreshing it was.
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10: كنا ميتين من الشوم البوزة بردت علينا عزيزة.
0: That's Hamada Shu on Instagram. And that's it for the news roundup. As always, go to electronicintifada.net for much more, especially to read our new features by our brave writers in Gaza. You've been listening to the Electronic Intifada's newscast. I'm Nora Barrows-Friedman. Want to hear more? 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Produced by Nora Barrows-Friedman, Tamara Nassar, and Pierre Loisel.
11: This has been going on for nearly 3 years. In October of this year, Netanyahu is once again up for election. If the Israelis decide to get rid of him, that's a really big if. And if the Israelis cease changing the yellow line, constantly incurring upon what little is left of Gaza, pushing those people into smaller and smaller spaces, and having the knowledge that Israel does not really particularly care for anybody in Gaza. Well, correction, Netanyahu doesn't care for anybody in Gaza. The Israelis should be able to come together and say enough is enough. This is blatant murder. This is one of the reasons Israel exists as it does today, because after the Holocaust, many Jews from around the world went to Israel for safety. They displaced Palestinians very quickly, but not at the rate that they're doing it now. The constant push into Jordan, into Lebanon, West Bank, Gaza, any other place where they can go. It seems to me that the leadership of the Israelis is really, for lack of a better word, poor. It seems to be based on death. It seems to be based on the very things that they should not be doing, which is a form of genocide. I've been watching this for quite some time. And during the attack of October 7th, about 1,500 people were killed in Israel. Now, if we extrapolate that now to how many people or Palestinians, which are people, have been liquidated, how much is too much? It should never reach situations to what they're coming to now. Not everyone in Gaza is Hamas. Not every Palestinian is Hamas. And many people across the world are looking at this now more closely as the Palestinian population continues to decrease. Children slaughtered in the streets, taken by headshots while playing with a soccer ball out in the grounds. It's absurd. It is disgusting. This is not war. It is retribution. It is genocide. I do not believe that Netanyahu will be happy. I don't think he'll ever be happy until every Palestinian has been displaced and dislodged or dead. This is not the way we as human beings should accept anything. This is not how we as human beings should support anything to this extent. This is an atrocity like we haven't seen since the 1940s, and I don't think, or I should say, I hope we never see this again. It must come to an end. Lives are lives. I don't want to see anybody killed, and I don't want to see anybody maimed. This needs to end now.
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0: 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Today is Sunday, July 26, 2026. Before we step into this hour, a brief reminder for our listeners. The reflections you hear today rise from the voices of our hosts and guests alone. They are shaped by their experiences, their convictions, and their search for truth. They do not represent the official views of WZBC, Boston College, or its Board of Trustees. What you hear in this space is unfiltered. What you hear in this space is honest. What you hear in this space belongs to the people who speak it. And now, with that clarity set before us, we begin. This Week in Palestine is not a place where truth tiptoes. It does not wait at the doorway or ask permission to enter. Here, truth walks in with its shoulders squared, its voice steady, its presence undeniable. Urgency is not an accessory in this space. It is the pulse that drives every word, every story, every breath we take behind this microphone. Clarity is not a choice. It is the duty we accept the moment we speak to you. And while our heart beats in Palestine, in the alleys of Jerusalem, in the camps of the West Bank, in the shattered streets of Gaza, our sight reaches far beyond the borders drawn by occupation or diplomacy. Because the forces shaping Palestinian life do not stop at walls or wire. They move through parliaments, through boardrooms, through the quiet corridors where powerful hands make decisions that ordinary people must live with. Wherever you are listening now, steering through the long, dark hours of your shift, lifting your first cup of coffee into the morning air, or sitting in the stillness of your home, thank you for choosing to be here. I am your host and narrator, Arlene Russell. In this space, we do not sand down the truth to make it easier to swallow. We do not bend the story to comfort those who prefer silence. We do not dilute reality for the sake of anyone's convenience. Here, truth stands unfiltered. Resistance is not theory. It is breath. It is survival. Solidarity is not a slogan. It is a lineage carried from one generation to the next. The voices rising from occupied land do not waver. They rise alongside movements across the world that demand dignity, justice, and liberation. They remind us that struggle is never solitary. It is woven across borders, across histories, across the lives of people who refuse to surrender their humanity. This hour is not just a broadcast. It is a lifeline, a thread stretching from Palestine to every corner of the globe, binding devastation to determination, binding grief to a future still worth reaching for. Even in the deepest darkness, the spark of defiance endures. Even when the world turns away, that spark refuses to die. Each week, we bring you reporting that cuts through distortion, analysis that refuses disguise, and reflections that center Palestinian life in all its depth, complexity, and unbroken courage. We speak with intention because the stakes demand nothing less. This Week in Palestine is not a refuge for polite silence. It is testimony. It is urgency. It is solidarity without hesitation. The struggle for freedom is shared. It crosses borders, and it remains sacred. Today, we examine a question that has become unavoidable. Why does speaking about Palestine, openly, honestly, and with evidence, trigger consequences that no other political topic seems to provoke? Across campuses, newsrooms, social platforms, and even private workplaces, people who speak about Israeli policies, military actions, or human rights violations often face suspensions, firings, demonetization, shadow bans, or public smear campaigns. The pattern is global. The message is unmistakable. You may speak freely unless your speech challenges Israel. This isn't a theoretical debate. It's lived reality. Students in the United States have been doxxed for chanting Free Palestine. Professors have lost jobs for discussing settler colonialism. Journalists have been pressured to soften language, avoid the word genocide, or frame Palestinian suffering as collateral damage rather than deliberate policy. Even humanitarian organizations have been attacked for documenting civilian casualties. And yet, the facts remain. International courts, human rights organizations, and legal experts have raised alarms about war crimes, forced displacement, and systematic violence against Palestinians. These are not fringe opinions. They are findings from bodies like the United Nations, Amnesty International, Human Rights Watch, and the International Court of Justice. So why is discussing these findings treated as an act of rebellion? Today, we explore how this silence is manufactured. Governments and institutions often claim they are protecting communities from hate speech, but in practice, these policies are frequently used to shield a state, Israel, from accountability. Criticism of government actions becomes conflated with discrimination against people, and that conflation is weaponized to shut down debate, punish dissent, and erase Palestinian voices. Meanwhile, Palestinians continue to endure bombardment, displacement, and the daily reality of occupation. Their stories, their grief, their resistance, their humanity are filtered, sanitized, or ignored entirely. The people living the consequences of these policies are the ones least allowed to speak about them. This is not just a media problem, it is a moral problem. Freedom of speech is not tested by how we treat comfortable opinions. It is tested by how we treat the voices that challenge power. And today, the most heavily policed speech in the Western world is the speech that names Israeli violence, demands accountability, and insists that Palestinian lives are equal to all others. The battle for free expression is not abstract. It is happening now. It is happening to students, journalists, activists, and ordinary people who refuse to look away. And it is happening because truth, unfiltered, unsoftened, unapproved, threatens systems built on silence. As long as speaking about Palestine is treated as a crime, freedom of speech remains an illusion. And as long as Palestinians are denied the right to narrate their own suffering, the world remains complicit in that suffering. Today, we confront that hypocrisy. Today, we insist on truth. Today, we refuse to be silent. To confront this truth, I bring you today a conversation that cuts through the layers of censorship, political pressure, and the carefully engineered silence surrounding Palestine. Our host, Jamal El-Shayal, is one of the most respected investigative journalists of his generation. Known for his fearless reporting from conflict zones, Jamal has covered revolutions, wars, and political upheavals across the Middle East. His work has earned global recognition for its clarity, integrity, and refusal to sanitize reality. From Cairo's streets during the Arab Spring to Gaza under bombardment, Jamal has carried stories that others were too afraid or too restricted to tell. His interviews often become historical documents, capturing truths that institutions later attempt to bury. Today, Jamal sits down with a guest whose name has become synonymous with uncompromising scholarship and moral courage. Norman Finkelstein, political scientist, author, and one of the most controversial intellectual voices in modern discourse, has spent decades examining the Israeli-Palestinian conflict, human rights violations, and the politics of memory. His work is grounded in rigorous academic research, shaped by personal history, and sharpened by a lifelong commitment to justice. Finkelstein's books have influenced generations of activists, scholars, and truth seekers, including The Holocaust Industry, a critical examination of how historical trauma is politicized and weaponized. Gaza, an inquest into its martyrdom, a detailed, evidence-based investigation into Israeli military operations and their human cost. Knowing Too Much, a study of American liberalism and its contradictions regarding Israel and Palestine. I Accuse, a collection of essays confronting state violence, propaganda, and the suppression of dissent. Norman's career has been marked by controversy not because his research lacks evidence, but because his conclusions challenge powerful political narratives. He has been denied tenure, banned from countries, and targeted by institutions, all for insisting that documented facts must be spoken aloud, even when they make people uncomfortable. Together, Jamal and Norman explore a question that sits at the heart of global political discourse. Why does free speech collapse the moment Israel is mentioned? Why are scholars, journalists, and ordinary people punished for describing what human rights organizations have already documented? Why is truth treated as a threat? This conversation is not polite. It is not softened. It is not designed to protect anyone's comfort. It is designed to reveal the machinery that decides which truths are allowed to exist and which truths must be buried. So now, let's listen together. Let's step into a space where truth is spoken without permission. Let's hear what was never meant to be heard.
1: Good afternoon, everybody. My name is Jamal Al-Shayal. I'm a journalist, and currently I head up Al Jazeera's digital news content. And I am honored to sit beside a giant in the scholarly world, Dr. Norman Finkelstein, who many of you have read his books or listened to some of his lectures or watched on TV, including hopefully very soon on Al Jazeera in some shows in capacity. Our discussion today is Hypocrisy Unveiled, Uncovering the Truth or Uncovering Truth and the Battle of Free Speech. We've witnessed, particularly over the past couple of years, but I would say as Muslim communities around the world, double standards often in narrative, in reporting, in the implementation of law, in even issuing legislation, whereby often it is not the power of justice that is what prevails and what sets things, but unfortunately the injustice of power that often dictates these things. So over the next hour or so, we'll be discussing with Dr. Finkelstein some of these themes, drawing on his experience, outlook, and looking into different things. And we will try maybe in the last 15 minutes or so to take some questions with regards to any thoughts or queries that you guys may have. So, Dr. Finkelstein, thank you very much for your time.
2: Thank you for having me.
1: I want to start maybe with one of your personal experiences with regards to DePaul University, where you were refused a tenure there, and it seemed that was because of your work, your intellectual thought, and your views. Drawing on that experience of being unfairly or unjustly treated in a field that is meant to be there for freedom of expression and freedom of ideas, in a country that claims to represent and defend those concepts, in fact, alleges that those are the concepts that it is society is built on, and often claims that it is exporting these ideals to other nations and other countries. If you could talk us through a little bit about how that impacted you. Did it change your views in any way? Did it shape you in a certain form?
2: There was a very good little book written by a French philosopher named Julian Benda, B-E-N-D-A. And the book was titled in French, La Trahison des Clercs, which in English it came out as The Treason of the Intellectuals. And one of the central theses of the book was the following, that there are two sets of values in this world. One is to pursue fame and fortune. That's what Benda calls the earthly values, the material values, those who set out in life to pursue fame and fortune. And then there's a second kind of values. They are what Benda calls the spiritual values. And the spiritual values are to pursue truth and justice. And the essence of Benda's book is to say that these two sets of values always come into conflict. The more successful you are at achieving the material values, fame and fortune, the more successful you are at achieving the material values, the more or the less you will be pursuing truth and justice. Those sets of values always come into conflict. And he goes through the long history of Western civilization. He looks at a Socrates. He looks at a Jesus Christ, and he says, if you pursue truth and justice to its limit. If you pursue it to its limit, then inevitably you will be killed. That's the nature of the real world. And so if you were to take modern examples, Malcolm X ended up dead at a young age, 39. Martin Luther King ended up dead at a young age, also age 39. You take a case like Nelson Mandela, he spent 29 years, the entirety really of his adult life, he spent them in jail. That was a living death. In fact, if you look at the history of Nelson Mandela, from fairly early on, the government of South Africa said to him, at that point, the apartheid regime in South Africa, they said to him, Mr. Mandela, all you have to do is renounce armed struggle. Say you are against armed resistance, and we will free you. He refused. He was going to stay true to his truth and to justice, and he was willing to pay the price of, in effect, a living death until he was freed, but already at a very late age in his life. So that's my way of answering that I recognized from fairly early on, and my mentor for the entirety of my adult life was Noam Chomsky, who some of you may know, and he warned me from early on. He said that if I pursue this route, I would pay a heavy price. And I remember his wife, who was also a close friend of mine, her name was Carol Chomsky. She once reprimanded her husband, Noam Chomsky, in my presence for not warning me that I would get into, so to speak, this mess. And I told her, Carol, you're mistaken. Your husband did warn me many times about the consequences of pursuing this path in life. And I have to say, it may sound like an exaggeration, but I have to say, I never was even tempted for a millisecond. I was never even tempted to go down the path of fame and fortune. And as I look back, I would say, as the clouds darken, the long shadow sets in, the clock approaches midnight, I have no regrets. I am kind of a little bit proud that I stayed true to the memory of the martyrdom of my parents, and I stayed true to my youthful convictions about never joining this world. And as the African-American spiritual says, I don't want to get adjusted to this world. I'm going to get to a world that's better. I don't want to get adjusted to this world. I never adjusted. And for me, a little pride in that. Thank you.
1: That is both very, very humbling and inspiring. And I think it is something that is at core, both in terms of those who are looking at things from a political and social justice perspective, as well as from maybe even a spiritual journey in life and understanding that true meaning and what people seek. But there are challenges, you know, as you say, it doesn't come without a cost, and often those costs are very difficult. One of the things that I think maybe has become even more, or has become clearer over the past few years, when we look at just how ingrained and how systematic the hypocrisy or double standards is within all the powerful sectors of society, right? So maybe 20 years ago, I think back at my university days during the 9/11 era and war in Iraq, and there was a conviction that, you know, mass mobilization, for example, in the UK, there was the 2 million man march, it's only the fringe elements. Bush was a fringe element to certain things. It was, at least that's how it was perceived, right? There was always another alternative and so forth. But when we're looking at today's world, when we see crackdowns on student encampments, when we see corporate banks freezing people's random charities' assets, when we see media institutions firing people

0: in the UK, in France, probably the worst place right now is in Germany. What accounts for it? And there's an interesting fact there. The fact is this, as most of you have figured out, I'm an old timer. And as I was telling the driver on the way here, he said, is this your first visit to Toronto? I think you were here a few years ago. I said, a few years ago? I was here before you were born. I did come to Toronto to speak in the late 70s and the early 1980s on Israel and Palestine. In fact, just for the sake of the Muslim Arab community here, I distinctly remember when I came to Toronto, it was already back then, we're talking about a half century ago, there already was a Palestinian community here in Toronto of expatriates from the Middle East. And one thing that stuck with me was one Palestinian said to me, it's not easy to be a refugee anywhere, but if I had a choice of being a refugee anywhere in the world, it would be Canada. Canada was a remarkably tolerant, decent place under Pierre Trudeau. In fact, he invented the concept of multiculturalism. It started with Pierre Trudeau. Back then, there used to be a survey of what's called a happiness scale. Where in the world is the population happiest? Every year, Canada won. Every year, the happiest population was Canada. In any event, I go back a ways. And back then, there weren't the kinds of brutal crackdowns on free speech that there are now. Now, the question is why? And the answer, in my opinion, was back then, the Israeli side, supported by their supporters in the US and Canada, they were very confident that they could win the battle of public opinion. They thought they had the facts on their side. They thought that they had truth on their side, and they had sufficient money and power that they can overwhelm the other side, which in many respects, because it was new to the country, were not able, they didn't yet have the intellectual tools, they weren't able to refute the other side, the Israeli side, the Israeli propaganda. So they weren't afraid, the Israelis and their supporters, they weren't afraid to argue in public, to engage in public debate. Now, it's true, some people, they tried hard to silence. Professor Chomsky, Edward Said, for those of you who remember him, a few. But in general, to use the current jargon, they controlled the narrative. What happened is, by now, enough of the truth has broken into the public, enough of the truth has broken into the mainstream. And so it's because they lost the battle of public opinion, they know they can no longer prevail in the public square or in the social media. It's because they know they lost that they're so open, so brazen, so flagrant in wielding the blackmail weapon and threatening, if you don't do as what we say, we're going to cut your funding. So it's true that there has been a brutal crackdown. Of that, I have no doubt. But you have to grasp the other side. There's a brutal crackdown because they lost. They lost the battle of public opinion.
1: So I want to interject with a small quick story here that will be a conduit from this to the next, obviously, the crackdown. I was one of the guests that they tried to ban from entering here in Canada. And what happened, for those who don't know, I was on board the first aid flotilla that was going to Gaza in 2010. And I reported on that, and we were abducted from international waters, as the United Nations itself actually found, and captured by the Israeli special forces for a few days. On board, actually, interestingly enough, was I would say at least 24

0: Canadians who were part of the mission, and some of them were actually severely injured, aside from obviously the 10 people who were martyred on that ship. And when I applied as a British national, you apply for the ETA, the visa waiver program, and I had one that was running because I've been to Canada a few times. Suddenly I found it was revoked a few days ago. And they said, well, the reason why it was revoked, according to them, was because you failed to declare that you were arrested by Israel in 2010. So I proceeded to clarify that, firstly, I wasn't arrested, we were abducted, and secondly, wasn't in Israel, was in international waters. But what is bizarre is that Canada, as you mentioned, that has a very proud history of not simply also multiculturalism, but also usually standing on the right side when it came to press freedom and freedom of expression, was allowing itself to be used essentially by a foreign entity or its proxies to dictate its border security, who it allows in and who it doesn't. And that, if it weren't a sign, a clear sign of desperation from that side, of trying to exert all and any measure and force people, you know, now even its allies in the West, they're not allowed to think, you will do as we say otherwise. And I think that really does speak to what you were saying there. Where it becomes maybe a bit more challenging here, and I'll say this as Muslims and Arabs and so forth, obviously, is where there is the often, particularly from the Israeli government, this intentional attempt to mix anti-Zionism with anti-Semitism. And I think that is something that has often been used. It's like almost the play card that or the ace card that is used. And I would love to hear from you, with your history, personal and academic, how to understand this, how to unpack it, and how to be careful with regards to it, please.
1: Well, just on a personal or scholarly note, your first name?
0: Jamal.
1: Jamal was, for the younger people in this room, he was on an international flotilla, the flagship of which was named the Mavi Marmara. I assume you were on the Mavi Marmara. And it was attacked on May 31st in international waters by Israeli commandos. And at the end of the day, 9 people were killed, and then one person who was in a coma. He died subsequently, so 10 people were killed. And it was a very brutal assault on the Mavi Marmara. And it became an international incident because normally when Israel does that, nobody cares. It gets maybe 5 minutes of news coverage and then forgotten. But in this case, the flotilla of, I should point out, because I make assumptions that people don't know because you're younger. And for me, it's yesterday, but for you, it was when I was in my mother's womb or before. Israel, beginning in 2006, imposed this brutal blockade on Gaza, in which pretty much, believe it or not, it pretty much forbade anything from entering Gaza. Baby chicks were banned. Chocolate was banned. Nutmeg was banned. Children's toys were banned. Children's notebooks were banned. And it was all very calculated. It's very hard to believe, but the Israelis calculated the caloric intake, how many calories the population of Gaza consumed each day. And they literally, we have the documents, they literally calculated how to keep Gaza just above the level of starvation. Just above the level of starvation, because they wanted to create so much horror in Gaza that the people would overthrow the Hamas government. And so an international flotilla was organized. It happened that the main impetus behind that flotilla was Turkey, or a Turkish organization called IHHA, IHH. And it was because it was a medium-level power, namely Turkey, that this particular flotilla got international attention. But it was an interesting fact that the United Nations, the Secretary General at the time, Ban Ki-moon, in collusion with the head of the International Criminal Court, Fatou Bensouda, they all conspired to crush an investigation of what happened aboard the Mavi Marmara. And for those of you who are interested in the very boring details, I go through it in a couple of books, and then I go through it again in the book that I've written that's going to come out hopefully next month, on corruption in these international organizations. Now, as to the question, I think it's a very, it's not a tough question. It's a kind of murky. Murky means it's unclear. What happened is, in my opinion, and obviously reasonable people can disagree, that Israel's supporters, which included most of the major representative Jewish organizations around the world, they carried on in such a brazen way over the past 20 or 30 years, so reckless in their brutal assaults on those who sought to criticize what Israel is doing, in trying to silence any criticism of Israel, that when the horror in Gaza unfolded in real time on the social media, a lot of public opinion shifted and a lot of resentment rose to the surface at the way these Jewish organizations and Jewish individuals carried on. And so, in my opinion, for those of you who remember the famous quote by Malcolm X, I assume most people in the audience know who he is, when John F. Kennedy was assassinated November 22nd, 1963, when he was assassinated, Malcolm X, who at that point belonged to the Nation of Islam, he was asked by reporters, well, what do you think about the Kennedy assassination? And his famous response was, the chickens have come home to roost, by which he meant the U.S. carries on in such a violent way all around the world, overthrowing governments here, repressing movements for freedom there, that now the violence that the U.S. had inflicted on the rest of the world, that violence now came back to the United States. The chickens have come home to roost. And I think that now a lot of the resentment at the way Jews have carried on, Jewish organizations have carried on, I think it's now come to the surface, and there is a certain amount of, I would call it, murkiness about where the legitimate criticism of Israel ends and where resentment against Jews in general begins. But that's a problem. That's a problem that was created by this kind of brutal and blanket support of Israel's criminal actions over such a long period of time. So now I believe we're in a murky area about it. I don't know whether most people here are of the left politically, of the center politically, or of the right politically. But if you are of the right wing, let's say you are a MAGA person in the United States, sympathy for oppressed peoples has never been a hallmark of the right wing. Do you think that Donald Trump spends many nights in tears over hunger in the world? Doesn't sound right. Does he expend much moral energy on injustice in the world? That doesn't sound right. That's always been a left-wing cause. National liberation, redistribution of wealth, trying to bring justice into the world. But now, Gaza's become a right-wing cause. It's become the cause of Tucker Carlson. It's become the cause of Candace Owens. It's a very strange thing. When I see those people suddenly sensitized to the suffering of the people of Palestine or Gaza, I have to ask myself, is it Gaza or is it capitalizing on the new resentments that have come to the surface against Jews? I'm not sure. I know that Mr. Carlson likes to say, I don't mean all Jews. It's not all Jews, just the Jews. Well, there's a famous line from Shakespeare's Hamlet. The line is, methinks she doth protest too much. That the more you say it's not all Jews, you begin to wonder, why is he protesting so much? So I think we've entered, in my opinion, a problematic moment, but I also believe you reap what you have sown. You reap what you have sown.
0: Thank you. I think from this, before I'll ask one more question, and then maybe, like I said, we'll open up for some comments and questions. I want to move towards this, as you say, maybe modern jargon of narratives and the war of narratives. And like I said, when I first saw you earlier today, I remember the first time listening, I was still a student back in London. And I think maybe the first conference was a Palestine conference that was in Manchester that was organized. 2001 or 2002, I was with Dr. Rada Karmi, a Palestinian academic, and Leila Khaled, who, Allah give her a long life, she's a bit sick these days, I hear. We were speaking on a panel, and I'm the youngest of them as a student organizer there. And my personal view is that I believe in a one-state solution that allows for everybody to live in, because I could never understand the logic between legalizing theft of land before 1967 and making it illegal after 1967. That's my own personal opinion. And I said it. And both these women, who I have huge respect for and have done a million things that are much greater than, but they took me up on it after and said, you can't say this. And I said, why can't I say this? They said, well, sympathy and people won't align with us, and you have to talk about two states, and you have to talk about, and I couldn't wrap my head around it, right? Moving now to 40 years after that, or 25 years or 30 years after now, I won't say a one-state solution is something that everybody accepts, but it's definitely accepted as a intellectually sound and logical discourse that could never have had before. That shift in actually people now not taking point blank those alleged facts that you mentioned that you know, were the case back in the 70s when you came here to Canada, whatnot, that there was an assumption that the facts were on the side. How do you perceive that shift? And is it just a flash in history, or is it something that is the beginning of the undoing of that apartheid state? And what are people's responsibilities across the different fields that they may work in or study in and so forth, in order to ensure that and it doesn't have to be a universal narrative that everybody agrees on, but at least one that secures people's basic human rights is achieved?
1: There are two questions that are wrapped up in that question, or at least two that I would want to address. The first question is, are we seeing a shift that will be enduring, or is it a flash in the pan? Now, I've lived long enough to see many shifts in public opinion, which did not last. There was a shift in public opinion after the Israel invade Lebanon in June 1982. The estimates are between 15 and 20,000 Lebanese and Palestinians were killed during that invasion, overwhelmingly civilians. There was a shift in public opinion after the Palestinian uprising in 1988, what was called the First Intifada, where unarmed children were, by the order of the defense minister at the time, Yitzhak Rabin — he later won the Nobel Peace Prize — his order was that the Israeli soldiers should inflict, quote, force, might, and beatings on the children. There was a shift in public opinion after Operation Cast Lead in 2008-09. But most of those shifts in public opinion did not significantly endure. But there is the question whether Gaza marks a turning point, that there is, to use the expression, there's no going back. Israel has so completely and totally, I won't say discredited itself, I would say exposed itself, that you can't turn back the clock. The train has left the station. The boat has left the harbor. This is a sea change in perceptions of Israel. I ponder that question, and I can't answer it. I'm just not certain. I'm going to have to wait and see a year or two from now whether public opinion has now stabilized at what you might call a new normal. And the new normal is Israel is a genocidal state. It's hard to predict. The second question is the world ready, as
2: Jamal.
1: As Jamal correctly said, there was a period where the notion of a one-state solution was taboo. it wasn't even given any credence. For the new generation, it's changed. I think in part, it's changed for the following reason. The Nazi Holocaust is now 80 years ago, 1945, it ends. The younger generations, that memory is not fresh anymore for that generation, for the new generation. There are many wonderful things to say about young people, but there are also some negative things to say. And one is they have no historic memory, which is bad enough. But what's worse, I believe, they have no historic curiosity. If it happened more than two weeks ago, not interested. And so part of that lack of historical memory and lack of historical curiosity, there is no memory really of the Nazi Holocaust. And that served for a generation as the main justification for not just the founding of the State of Israel, but also for excusing all its crimes, which were there to see if you wanted to see them. It was a very striking fact, which I don't think has been sufficiently commented on, that when the Gaza genocide began, some of you will remember that the very first card Israel tried to play, the very first card was the first few weeks, up until the end of the first month, the first thing they kept saying was, it's the biggest mass killing of Jews since the Holocaust. The first biggest mass killing of Jews since the Holocaust. The first reflex of Israel was try to drag in the Holocaust. But it was very notable. After the first month, they stopped. They realized it fell flat in public opinion. People didn't want to hear about it. People didn't want to care, didn't care about it. And so it is true that public opinion is at a different place now in terms of solutions to the conflict. I would say the following. Number one, politics and law always have two elements often in conflict with each other. One element is what's politically feasible. Element number two, what does law and morality mandate? What's practical versus what should be under law and under morality? Now, Jamal raised an interesting question. He said, as a young man, I could not understand why it was legitimate for Israel to steal part of the Palestinian homeland in 1948, but it was illegitimate for Israel to steal the rest of the homeland after the June 1967 war. So Jamal says, if it was illegitimate in 67 to take the West Bank and Gaza, why wasn't it illegitimate to take what became the State of Israel in 1948? And my answer to Jamal would be, because law and morality, when it comes to trying to resolve conflicts, it's always in contention with what's politically feasible, what's politically possible. And the international community decided roughly in UN Resolution 242 and shortly thereafter, that was what was politically feasible, but also had aspects of justice, was to leave Israel in what's called the June 1967 borders and to create a Palestinian state in the West Bank and Gaza. That was the international consensus, unsatisfactory to those who think like Jamal, that it's either just or it's unjust. It's either legitimate or it's illegitimate. I don't think that's how politics works. Where we're headed towards the future, I would say the picture right now is very nebulous, and that we should focus less on solutions, and we should focus instead right now, before the dust has settled and we know what the map of the Middle East will look like. Right now, it's still very unclear. Right now, we should focus not on solutions. We should focus on salvaging what can be salvaged in Gaza and also in the West Bank, which is right now under brutal assault.
0: All right, thank you very much. Of course, that is, unfortunately, it's not how politics is run. We wish it was run based on justice, but yes, the reality of the world is different. One of the questions that has come from the audience, many distinguished Jewish personalities oppose Israel and have come out in recent years and expressed their opposition. But what their question is, what do ordinary Jews living inside Israel, what is their opinion? Has it changed in one way or the other, either more in support of or against?
1: In what's in the Jewish communities around the world, I won't say all. I can say the UK, I can say the US, and I would guess also Canada. I would say they divide into three thirds. One third, mostly over 50 or 60, one third are still blindly faithful to Israel. One third have reservations, but haven't reached the point of completely rejecting it as a source of inspiration and identity. And one third which has had enough with that state and for whom Israel is no longer a source of identity or inspiration. That's Jews living outside. Some places they're still terrible, like in France, totally lunatic. Germany, there's not many Jews in Germany, but totally lunatic. But that wasn't the fullness of the question. The question is the state of Israel. In my opinion, one, maybe not the only, but certainly one of the most important facts about what happened in the last 2.5 years is that it's incorrect to describe it as a state-sponsored genocide. That is not correct. It was and continues to be a national project. It's not as if Mr. Netanyahu and his cohorts, they are acting in a vacuum, unrelated or disconnected from the population. Their actions, their orders, all of that across the board, with only the tiniest of exceptions, is supported wholeheartedly by the whole of Israeli Jewish society. Israel's probably the most polled, P-O-L-L-E-D, polled place on God's earth. Because anything an Israeli Jew does, whether he has an omelet or cereal for breakfast, whether the omelet is sunny side up or sunny side down, anything an Israeli Jew does has to be of the utmost interest to the whole of humanity. This stupefyingly narcissistic society, this stupefyingly self-righteous society, they're constantly being polled. And what do the polls show? In the course of the genocide in Gaza, one poll asked Israeli Jews, when the IDF, the Israeli Defense Forces, when they enter a city, should they kill everybody in the city? That was the question. Should they kill everybody in the city? Nearly half of Israeli Jews answered yes to that question. A few months later, a question was put to all Israelis. Are there any innocents in Gaza? Is anybody innocent in Gaza? 64% of all Israelis answered no. If you factor off the non-Israeli, non-Jewish Israelis, which is about, depending on how you judge the borders of Israel, it's between 15 and 20% of Israeli society is non-Jewish. If you factor them away, it comes to about 70 to 75% of Israeli Jews believe there are no innocents in Gaza. Bear in mind, half, 48% of Gaza's population are children, and 70 to 75% say there are no innocents in Gaza. Every few weeks in these 2.5 years, there were public opinion polls taken among Israeli Jews asking the question, do you believe Israel is using too little force in Gaza, just the right amount of force in Gaza, or too much force in Gaza? Every single poll, everyone, found among Israeli Jews only 5% thought that Israel was using too much force. Among the other 95%, 40% of that 95%, 40% thought Israel was using too little force in Gaza. It's a very ugly picture. I don't think you can get around the fact that Israel has turned into not a homicidal state, it's turned into a homicidal, genocidal society. Does that mean it's irredeemable? I don't know. I know that Professor Chomsky, he very rarely spoke about the Nazi Holocaust, but he once said something that kept. He said he would describe the Nazi Holocaust is that the most fantastic outbreak of collective madness in human history. The most fantastic outbreak of collective madness in human history. There were two key words there, fantastic and collective. It was a collective enterprise, a collective undertaking. But I don't think Germany is a great place, but as compared to most other European countries, it's not worse. It's to some extent, it did redeem itself. Most people in this room will not remember Japan during those years. You know, the Japanese, they murdered 26 million Chinese. 26 million Chinese. They were absolutely ruthless and bloodthirsty. But it's also true to say they changed. Nobody would nowadays describe Japan as among the world's most ruthless and bloodthirsty countries, though it was. So I believe you have to balance two facts. Number one, you have to be honest about the fact that Israel as a society is a horrible, horrible place. Unspeakable in the way it now carries on. But the other fact is, I'm speaking as an American, and I don't know your country's history well enough. Speaking as an American, what we did to the Native Americans in our country was not much better than what Israel is doing to the Palestinians. I would just want to note that I had been reading a lot about the abolitionists in the U.S., that is the Americans, whites in particular, but not just whites, who opposed slavery. In the middle of the 19th century, they were extremely courageous. They were extremely principled. It's a very inspiring story, but I have to tell you something which really kind of shocked me. The abolitionists, those who gave over their lives to freeing the slaves, they were every bit as horrible in their attitudes towards the Native Americans. Even people, for some of you may know, even black abolitionists, African-American abolitionists like Frederick Douglass, when it came to the Native Americans, all the same prejudices, all the same brutality. So I think we have to find the right balance between recognizing the horrors of that society, unfortunately, a bloodthirsty, crazed, self-righteous, a country of self-righteous, nauseatingly narcissistic Jewish supremacists, but also recognizing that many other countries passed through that phase and were able to redeem themselves.
0: We are running a little bit over time, but I want to ask one last question, because I always think it's important to come away with something practical to do. And one of the audience has a very practical question, but if you could kindly answer it, if possible, in a minute or a minute and a half, which is, the person, I guess, works in academia or studies, says, how do we tackle in our academic institutions the Zionist groups that spread propaganda against us, calling us pro-Hamas and so forth whenever we talk or about Palestine or express solidarity? So if there is one or two very straightforward practical pieces of advice for those working in academia how they can fend off from those smear campaigns.
1: Well, I don't want to limit my answer to academia, because the problem is everywhere. If you work in a hospital, doctors, nurses, they're terrified of posting anything on their social media that may be sympathetic to Gaza or critical of Israel. It's a countrywide, nationwide problem. And my answer is, the most important thing that needs to be done now is to win back, to wrest, W-R-E-S-T means seize, to wrest back the right to free speech. Once we have won back that right to free speech, then I believe the facts are on our side, the truth is on our side, and actually a large part of the general public is already on our side. The problem is not that they're smearing with claims about being terrorist and this and that. That's not the problem. The problem is you can't answer. There's been a total crackdown on the right to free speech. And so I believe going forward, at least for the foreseeable future, the right slogan is free Gaza, free speech, or free speech, free Gaza. If you have a T-shirt on the front of the T-shirt, it should say free Gaza. And then if somebody thinks that you are just a wild-eyed terrorist supporter, the back of that T-shirt should say free speech. Mm-hmm. And then I believe you can win over most people. In the United States, in Canada, free speech is considered a basic value. Mm-hmm. If you combine free Gaza with free speech, I think you can prevail, though I will acknowledge it's a tough battle, but I think it can be won.
0: Dr. Norman Finkelstein, thank you very much for your time. Just before we close, if you allow me just for our audience, considering this is a Muslim community event, you were mentioning a couple of points about when you were looking at the slave abolition movement and the unfortunate hypocrisy amongst those who had done something very...
1: I would say it was not even hypocrisy. I don't think they were even aware.
0: Aware of it.
1: They were not. They did not understand Native Americans as being human. They did not. Just like Israel does not understand Palestinians.
0: And one of the things I guess that it just brought to mind, we have in Islamic tradition a couple of things that came out from it for the audience to maybe remind themselves of. There was a saying of Umar, the second caliph after the Prophet, peace be upon him, who questioned, how can a human be enslaved when they were born free, or the mothers bore them free. And here it is a human, it's not a Muslim, it's not an Arab, it is not of any race, and it is the premise of Islam that humans, Allah subhanahu wa ta'ala, has created them with dignity and to be free regardless of their race, religion, and faith. Even the Prophet, peace be upon him, has a saying of, you should always support your brother if he is oppressed or if he is an oppressor. And the companions asked, well, how can we do that if he is the oppressor? They said, you correct him, you don't allow him to oppress. And I think the universality of human rights, when it's left to mankind to decide, is often, at least this is from my opinion, Yani, when it's left for mankind to decide, this is where, unfortunately, the balance of justice often finds the scales not balanced. But when we accept that we all together are here as God's creation, and nobody is born better than anybody else, and each of us have that right to freedom and dignity, it is in that belief that, inshallah, we can find some sort of equality in a very unjust and dark world. Just a couple of words that I wanted to share with everyone, and I thank you again for your time. Please, a huge round of applause for Dr. Norman Finkelstein.

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2: I'm Sonali Kolhatkar, host and executive producer of Rising Up with Sonali, an independently produced, subscriber-supported program nationally syndicated to radio stations, free speech, TV, and podcast platforms. 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Donald Trump's 2025 playbook on high-profile immigration raids provoked public outrage and turned the tide against harsh enforcement. In city after city last year, from Los Angeles to Chicago, Minneapolis to Memphis, people organized. They developed community defense tactics involving patrols and trainings. But this year, particularly since the killings of Renee Good and Alex Pretty in Minneapolis, the Department of Homeland Security changed tactics. ICE agents are no longer announcing their presence, and they're arresting more people per day on average. The killings of Lorenzo Salgado Araujo in Houston and Johan Sebastian Guerrero in Maine illustrate that ICE's tactics are no less deadly than they were. Well, how are community organizers pivoting? Joining me to help answer that question is Gabe Gonzalez. He's an organizer with Protect Rogers Park in Chicago and has helped build neighborhood communication networks that verify ICE sites, alert residents, and connect families with legal and community resources. Welcome to the program, Gabe.
3: Thank you for having me.
2: So how has the presence of ICE agents changed on the ground in Chicago? What are you seeing differently being done now than, say, a year ago or even 6 months ago?
3: Yeah, it's more like 6 months. It actually looks a little bit more like it did at the beginning of the reign of terror that Trump wanted to inflict on communities, which is that when most people, when they think about the ICE raids, they think about what the Border Patrol was doing here in Chicago and in Minneapolis and New York and other places where there were very large numbers of heavily armed sort of tactical gear, mostly men going into communities using sublethal, they called it, weapons like tear gas and pepper balls, and arresting people in large numbers, and also being met with very large resistance because, you know, come to find that people don't like men with guns coming into the neighborhoods and kidnapping their neighbors. So it doesn't look like that anymore. What it looks like now in many communities, and not just those two cities that I mentioned, I live in Chicago, but also in places like Memphis or in smaller cities across the United States, is teams of ICE agents usually operating in somewhere between 4 and 6. They do a lot of surveillance on people. They seem to be targeted. They seem to be looking for very specific people. They'll grab them early in the morning or look towards the end of the day. When they're vulnerable, usually in their car or on the street, they don't go to houses anymore. They don't seem to go to as many businesses. They also don't seem to be grabbing people at random. They do occasionally. But what we see is a lot more very targeted, very fast enforcement by these ICE people.
2: So basically, they got the memo that provoking people's ire doesn't work to their to their advantage. I mean, the Kristi Noem way seems different than the Mark Wayne Mullen way. He's the new head of DHS, which I think is scarier, right, for people who are actually worried about safety and about their neighbors. Kristi Noem gave people a target, a nice big easy target to rally against. So how are people responding to the more sort of dissipated, dispersive kind of tactics that, you know, within days of one another resulted in two people being killed in different parts of the country?
3: Mm-hmm. So I think there's a couple things to take into consideration. The first one is what happened when they did those massive raids. So while we were responding to that and working very hard to protect our neighbors, and I know in other cities they were doing the same thing, we were always very clear that what they were doing, while it in one sense was an immigration action, in another sense, was an attempt to terrorize and cow the entire population of the United States. That what they were doing with these paramilitary groups on the street, tear gassing people and shooting at them, was attempting to say, if you resist our incursions in any way, you will suffer consequences for it. And what I think they found out was that American public writ large, not everyone, obviously, but many, many people, the majority of people, would not stand for that. And so in that sense, they really had to take a step back. And in one sense, that sort of attempt to impose their will through violence on the American public was set back. What we do continue to have is a reign of terror aimed specifically at immigrants. This is the sort of Stephen Miller wing of the MAGA coalition that is inherently racist at its core and is attempting to use that fear to drive people away, to drive the self-deport is what they say. But really to drive them back to their countries of origin. So many people of whom are not going to go there because they're either refugees, even though they might not have been given that status, or that they really have been living here for so long and have such deep roots in this community that going home isn't really an option. They have American kids, or they have businesses, or they have longstanding relationships that keep them rooted here. So they're just afraid. What we've attempted to do in response to this is a couple of things. One is to educate people on how they can stay safe. So because many of these new efforts seem targeted, we're encouraging people to do things like not have a routine. We've seen a lot of instances where people have been grabbed at a coffee shop that they go to every morning before they go to work, or they've been grabbed when they get in their car to go to work. And so it begs the question, well, how did they know they were going to be there? Obviously, they were being surveilled. And so we're encouraging people to not be consistent in their movements as a way to keep safe. We're also encouraging people to have plans and to work with others in their community so that they know what to do in case ICE shows up. And then with people who are responding to this and wanting to keep their entire community safe, we are teaching new tactics and new ways of responding because we have very limited time. What we have found is that it is still vastly unpopular, but if they're not going to be occupying a street corner or an intersection for 20 minutes and lobbing tear gas at people, what can people do is the question they often ask. And what we say they can do is they can be eyes and ears and notice when something is out of place in their community, and they can let other community members know. And then those who choose to respond to that anomaly can do so. And so we've been encouraging people to do that and teaching them how to understand, you know, what is normal and what sticks out and how to know the difference between the two and to respond accordingly.
2: When people were engaged in community self-defense work in the past year, it involved a lot of training and a lot of people putting a lot of effort into it. Does this new reality require that more of us be trained so that in our day-to-day lives, you know, we're not necessarily going out and signing up for patrols, but in our day-to-day lives, if we encounter and we see an encounter, that we're prepared, that we know what to do, that we know how to live stream something or record something or keep track of something or help, you know, do the right thing with regard to extending solidarity to somebody who might be getting targeted by ICE?
3: Yes, is the short answer. You know, as problematic as he was in so many ways, it was actually Thomas Jefferson who said that the price of liberty is eternal vigilance. That used to sound like hyperbole, but we live in an age where there are people who are genuine fascists and they are in our government. Our ability to remain collectively safe requires us to engage. The only thing I would say about your question is I don't know that it's more, because I think people should take heart in this. In my experience, talking to people all over the country, as I said at the beginning, this is incredibly unpopular. The majority of people are with us. I would say well over 50% in places like Minneapolis and Chicago. You know, people without training would show up. I had this experience on multiple occasions where people just showed up because they're like, we won't have this in our community. So I don't know if it's more, but I do think it requires us to re-engage and to each person should ask themselves, what can I do now in this changed circumstance? What can I do that might have been different than facing down Border Patrol? And there are answers, you know, and it would be to get trained, to get back in touch with your community defense group, or if you don't have one, to form one. We give regular trainings on how to do that, to relearn what we all used to take for granted, which is small d democracy and small c community. We have a saying in Protect Rogers Park that we keep us safe.
2: It reminds me of the credo that the National Day Laborers Organizing Network uses, yeah. Only the people can save the people.
3: Yeah, that's right.
2: And so what about those other less glamorous support systems, such as the legal resources that people who, you know, families need once they're, you know, a father or a mom has been taken away and put into detention, or even just the most basic things like they can't pay rent now because their main breadwinner is behind bars, even if, you know, they were doing everything right. Is there a pivoting with that, or does that largely continue as it was?
3: You know what, it did exist before. We have seen an increase in it because people are now dealing with the impact, right? So it's been, you know, a little bit over a year now, speaking for Chicago, and you really start to see the impact that this has on families and communities when people are missing or have been deported. And so, yes, there's been an uptick in mutual aid, and there was always a certain level of assistance. I would recommend to folks that if they're interested in this, this is something that you can usually easily find out online, right? Whatever community you're in, I would just Google, you know, immigrant assistance, immigrant help, immigrant aid, and you will almost certainly find an organization in your community that is willing to help with those sorts of efforts. Making family plans in case someone is kidnapped, that is a really important thing. We do that with groups in our neighborhood. There are social service agencies and others that really take the lead, but we support that. The same with mutual aid and getting people resources that they need in the case of harm. We've definitely seen an uptick in that. We think it's all part of the same thing, though. Like going back to this concept of like us keeping us safe and build small C community as the best way for us to remain safe. That requires us to think about the whole person and not just these instances where we're under attack or they're attempting to kidnap our neighbors, but also like, what do we need? How do we help one another? To listen for that and then to encourage people to take that on. There is no shortage of tasks in our movement. And there are all sorts of people who want to help and can only help in certain ways. They should do that. And the two that you mentioned are really important ones for the moment that we're in.
2: And then big picture, are you seeing shift as well? The kind of the public outrage, the public opposition to what ICE is doing, coupled with the tragic murders of the two men who I mentioned in Houston and in Maine, are you seeing it spurring more calls from, you know, even people who hold high positions to abolish ICE?
3: Yes. And I would say from what I would have called in the past unlikely allies. So middle class and upper middle class individuals, Anglos mostly, who normally you wouldn't, even if they were sort of liberal in orientation, would have reasons for wanting to support the carceral state in some way. Like that's real. You see less and less of that and more realization of what's actually happening and what our government is attempting to do to its citizens and to the people that live here. Instead of protecting them, instead of providing help, they're actually attacking them. And that sort of realization has, I think, hit home across the board. One of the lessons that we had from Chicago and Minneapolis in particular was that for us to win this struggle, it requires everyone at every level to do the right thing. So administrations need to pass laws and ordinances that restrict ICE's ability to terrorize people. Civic institutions, churches and schools and fraternal associations, et cetera, like need to do their part in educating the community and standing up for what's morally right. Community organizations need to organize their members and to engage each other to push up to make sure that the administrative branch is doing what it's supposed to. And then all of that is supported underneath by these sort of community defense, mutual aid, rapid response, small d democratic, hyper-local organizing that maintains vigilance and allows people to engage right where they live in protecting the place where they live and the people that they love. And so I think all of it is necessary. I do see more of it, but we have a long way to go to make sure that we all stay free.
2: So Gabe, before we let you go, tell me a little bit about Protect Rogers Park, where you are an organizer. What is this local organizing that you're engaged in? Just so people can get a sense of the work that you do as you talk about the big picture.
3: Yeah. So Protect Our Rogers Park, Protect RP, was, so I am an organizer by training. I don't know that I'm an organizer. I'm a co-founder with several other people because we're all volunteer. Like there's no, we're not a formal organization. There's no tax status. There's no budget. It's just people who live in this community and love it and want to see it. People here remain safe. We were formed in the first Trump administration in 2017. Where we taught ourselves and were taught by others how to engage in Ice Watch. It wasn't quite the level that it was here, has been in the last year. We recommitted ourselves after the second Trump election to continuing to make our neighborhood safe. When they came in force, our community responded in force. I think at the height of Midway Blitz, we had 8 to 10% of the population directly engaged in anti-ICE work, is safe to say, maybe more. And it was really, and I have been privileged to see the absolute best in people working to defend each other and the things that they believe in Rogers Park, which is on the north side of the city of Chicago.
2: Well, I want to thank you so much, Gabe, for joining us today, and good luck to you.
3: Thank you.
2: My guest has been Gabe Gonzalez. He's an organizer with Protect Rogers Park in Chicago. And I'm Sonali Kolhatkar, host and executive producer of Rising Up with Sonali, an independently produced subscriber-supported program nationally syndicated to radio stations, free speech TV, and podcast platforms.
4: 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I'm Akayla Lacey, senior politics reporter at The Intercept.
5: And I'm Jessica Washington, politics reporter at The Intercept.
4: Jesse, we were anticipating having a slow July, but the news has not slowed down. Trump reignited the U.S. war with Iran, resuming airstrikes on the country, and said we're taking over the Strait of Hormuz. Meanwhile, Congress is trying to pass the National Defense Authorization Act after several weeks of gridlock, asking for a record $1.15 trillion in funding. On Tuesday, Senate Democrats blocked the bill in protest of the Iran war and over a provision that would more closely integrate the U.S. and Israeli military. And on Wednesday, more than half of House Democrats voted to strip $3.3 billion in aid to Israel from the measure, though the effort failed in the broader House. And within the last week, there have been four ICE-related deaths. Federal immigration agents shot and killed two fathers, Lorenzo Salgado Araujo in Texas and Johan Sebastian Guerrero in Maine. That brings the total number of people fatally shot by immigration agents in Trump's second term to 11. On Tuesday, a third man was struck by a truck fleeing agents in Florida, and a Venezuelan man died in custody in Georgia after being denied medicine, reported by our former colleague Jose Olivares at The Guardian. At least 52 people have died in ICE custody during Trump's second term. It's the highest level in a decade, according to a new report from Physicians for Human Rights. Jesse, this week you covered how lawmakers are responding or not to Trump's deadly immigration agenda. What did you find out?
5: Yeah. So when I was looking into it, I was wondering kind of where is this momentum that we saw in January and February around immigration, around at least saying, you know, ICE is wrong. The actions that ICE is taking are immoral, are against the code of our nation. Those were the kinds of things you were hearing in January and February. That was in response, obviously, to the killings of Renee Good and Alex Preddy in Minnesota that elicited a huge response, not just from Congress, but also you saw a massive response in the streets, people coming out in droves to support their community, to say this isn't right, to say that you can't just rob us of vital members of our community. And we're really not seeing that same intensity either in, you know, policies that were put out, even policies that were going to go nowhere. Obviously, Democrats caved on DHS spending in April, and we just really haven't seen the same moment that we did in January and February. And I had a long conversation with Congresswoman Delia Ramirez, who introduced the Melt ICE Act in January. So that bill would end the Department of Homeland Security's funding to detain and monitor immigrants. You know, she's characterized it as a first step. But really, when she's had conversations with her colleagues in the wake of these two really horrific shootings, she's found that there just isn't that same intensity. There isn't that same momentum.

0: see that in the way that Democratic politicians have not risen in this moment. And I would argue they didn't rise in January and February, but certainly we saw more energy. The other big news of the week was, as the world closely watched for updates on Senator Mitch McConnell's health, Senator Lindsey Graham died from a heart condition. This, of course, happened in the backdrop of the looming midterms, where Republicans currently hold a slim majority in the Senate. Maine Senator Susan Collins, who is running in a chaotic Senate race, is facing protests for voting to give DHS $70 billion for immigration enforcement after ICE agents fatally shot Guerrero in Maine. Akayla, there is so much to unpack here, but can you talk about the political implications unfolding here and what you're watching for in the midterms?
1: So this is really shaping what was already a tumultuous situation in the Maine Senate race, where obviously Graham Platner dropped out last week over an allegation of rape. And now Maine Democrats are in a situation where they're all trying to become the nominee that the party picks to replace Platner on the ballot to go against Collins in November. Many of those candidates have now come out and called to abolish ICE outright after the shooting in Maine. That was something that Platner had campaigned on, obviously, prior to the shooting. Our colleague Noah Hurwitz is actually working on a story about this that you can read at The Intercept. We see candidates adopting this sense of urgency around ICE that is shaping, you know, the campaigns of insurgent candidates and frustration among voters right now. Jesse, you're talking about sort of feeling like the momentum that, you know, on the ground against ICE is not being matched in Congress, something that's animating the midterms and emphasizing this sort of split screen where people don't feel like Democratic leadership or longtime incumbents are meeting the moment. We're seeing that shape now, not just this race in Maine, but we've seen that be a rallying call for many of the candidates who have won their races already this primary cycle. One thing that I thought was interesting about how this is unfolding in Maine is that one of the candidates, Dr. Nirav Shah, who I spoke to actually before Platner dropped out of the race, he had stopped short of calling to abolish ICE outright. He said it can't exist in its current form, whether we reform it or dismantle it or transfer its duties to another body, you know, it has to go. But earlier this week, he came out and said abolish ICE outright after the shooting. So we are seeing this have a real effect on how candidates are running their races, even people who might have thought saying abolish ICE, you know, a week ago wasn't the right strategy.
0: Yeah. No, I mean, that's one thing in my conversation with Congresswoman Ramirez that came up is that people are not feeling as if Congress is meeting this moment or meeting them where they're at. You know, they're saying we're in the streets, we're risking our lives, our freedom in some cases. Obviously, we've seen the prosecutions that came out of Prairie Land, those protests. So people are saying we're risking our lives, we're risking our freedom, and you're going to lunches and meetings on the Hill like everything is normal. And I do think that's going to be a motivating force in these midterms, and we'll see if candidates meet that moment or if they kind of end up on the side of most of Congress, which seems to be doing not much of anything on this issue, on this really horrific issue.
1: You mentioned that there's been protests against Collins in Maine after the ICE shooting, pointing to the fact that she voted for ICE funding without any conditions. I'm interested to see if the most recent killings and deaths related to ICE have any effect on what appeared, you know, even in the week where the last Platner scandal broke. She was still leading him in polling, and I'm curious to see if this will affect that in the coming months.
0: Yeah, no, that's definitely something to look out for. The way that it's worked has been very regionally specific. I think we've seen Minnesota really come together and come out on this issue. Now we're seeing it in Maine and perhaps in Texas as well. There's obviously so much to get into: the Iran war, the proposed U.S.-Israel partnership, Lindsey Graham's death, and his foreign policy legacy. And we're going to talk about all of this with national security reporter Spencer Ackerman, who has reported on the war on terror since 2002. His most recent piece reflects on Graham's legacy of warmongering and preserving Guantanamo Bay, or as Ackerman describes it, quote, an extrajudicial cage that is swallowing people. Ackerman is the author of Reign of Terror, How the 9/11 Era Destabilized America and Produced Trump, which traces the political, legal, and cultural evolution of the last 25 years, and how the boomerang has come back home. Ackerman has reported from Iraq, Afghanistan,

0: Afghanistan, Guantanamo Bay, and many U.S. bases. He's won a Pulitzer Prize and National Magazine Award, and currently writes for Zatteo and Forever Wars, where you can sign up for his newsletter. Spencer Ackerman, welcome back to The Intercept Briefing.
1: Thank you for having me back, Jessica.
0: There's a lot that we have to discuss with you, but first, we're going to start with the broken temporary ceasefire deal between the United States and Iran. The United States launched a wave of airstrikes over the weekend against Iran. The two countries have exchanged strikes throughout the week. On Monday, President Donald Trump announced the U.S. military would reinstate its blockade of the Strait of Hormuz and implement a 20% cargo charge. The latter he has since scrapped. Spencer, what is known at this point about why we're at war again with Iran and why the U.S.-Iran Memorandum of Understanding to bring a permanent end to the war failed?
1: The simple answer is the fifth paragraph in the Memorandum of Understanding, which, despite what I think fairly counts as a clear concession by the United States that Iran henceforth will be able to control and hence impose some manner of cost on shipping transiting the Strait of Hormuz, the United States rejects that interpretation and rejects that outcome. Most importantly, that paragraph in the Memorandum of Understanding indicates just how deeply Iran has triumphed in this conflict that the United States and Israel brought to it. Before February 28th, there were no costs, no fees on transits across one of the world's most economically important waterways. That was the result of Iranian decision-making up to this point, a lot of which we don't have a great deal of fidelity on, but basically represented a step that Iranians, even under the decades-long enmity with the United States and Israel, never felt that it had reason to impose. It is a really historical shift. It is a pivot away from what has been a absolutely central aspect of not just U.S., but Western economic hegemony going back centuries, which is to say what we in the West like to call free trade, freedom of navigation. That is a major thing for the United States to lose, and the Trump administration knows that. The shipping industry knows that, and the Trump administration, when it reached the Memorandum of Understanding, appears to have operated in such a way that it would agree, as negotiated by Trump's envoys, his son-in-law, Jared Kushner, and his buddy, Steve Witkoff, to do whatever necessary once the markets reacted with such shock to this war, to get Iran to stop firing and to make it appear for those markets like there was going to be a resolution of the conflict. The Memorandum of Understanding represents the pathway to that resolution. And so the Trump administration had been hailing it as a way back to normalcy and a way out of dire economic straits. So the U.S. needed that Memorandum of Understanding for the shooting to stop, but it would not accept the state that it had agreed to under the Memorandum of Understanding, which basically saw Iran agree to sort of waive fees during the 60-day period authorized under the Memorandum of Understanding to achieve a lasting peace deal, some form of resolution over the nuclear file, and also explicitly authorized Iran and its neighbor Oman, which also has significant territorial waters in that strait, to come up with essentially a lasting mechanism to provide for continued access in transit, a new way of doing business for global shipping. Once the United States started seeing Iran basically keep control over those shipping routes, it started attacking Iran. Iran replied not just by harassing shipping, but also by resuming its missiles and drone strikes at U.S. facilities in Gulf countries that host them. And that basically broke down the ceasefire. I think the question going forward now is what new or expanded capacity the United States has, not only to open the strait, but keep it open. And I think that we saw during the month of shooting that preceded the ceasefire that led to the memorandum of understanding that the United States lacks that, that this is not either a military or an economic calculation that favors U.S. power, that the Iranians have leveraged this rather intelligently in order to hold something very, very desired by the United States and indeed the global economy at risk. And that's where this stands.
0: I mean, it's hard to imagine under these circumstances an end to the war in a real sense. I mean, even Trump, when asked by CNN reporter Caitlin Collins if bombing Iran was the new normal, said, well, we were in Vietnam for 19 years.
2: But Mr. President, you noted the United States is bombing Iran again. I mean, you've been bombing Iran for months now. Is this just the new normal for the American people?
3: No. Well, you know, we're in Vietnam for 19 years. We're here for 4 months. So I think we've done a lot. We've knocked out their Navy in a period of 1 month.
0: At this point, where do you see this heading? I mean, Trump hasn't ruled out sending ground troops to Iran, but he also, you know, hasn't done it yet. Do you think there's a possibility or are there signals that there could be an off-ramp? Or, I mean, is this a forever war that's about to happen?
1: It's absolutely a forever war. I think that the future looks a lot like the present here, where you have essentially an unresolved situation where the United States does not accept Iranian control over the strait, regardless of the fact that it conceded as much in the memorandum of understanding. The Iranians will not relinquish this concession over the strait now that it achieved it in this memorandum of understanding, however much a dead letter it might formally be. That deadlock is going to persist. There's also the dire math of the U.S. Missile Interceptor magazine, which is to say that a whole lot of very expensive missile interceptors that the United States possesses will have to, over now an extended period, be placed in the Middle East, in the Gulf countries that host the U.S. presence, up against far, far, far cheaper Iranian missiles and drones. You heard the president say that the Iranian Navy has been knocked out. Well, if the Iranian Navy can swarm around, as we've seen them able to do even during the so-called ceasefire, shipping in the Gulf, then that kind of raises a question of how, even with whatever higher-end capacities the U.S. military has knocked out, whether that represents an actual defeat of the Iranian Navy or whether Iranian naval capabilities remain sufficient to keep this kind of harassment going. When we hear the president compare this war to Vietnam, that's a five-alarm fire. Yes, the Vietnam War lasted a very, very long time. That's what now we're looking at, even in month four of this war. I guess more like month five at this point. This was a war that both Marco Rubio and Pete Hegseth said was over.
4: Operation Epic Fury is concluded. We achieved the objectives of that operation.
5: Operation Epic Fury was a historic and overwhelming victory on the battlefield.
1: And clearly it's not over. We are in just a shape change of this. There will be periods, I would imagine, of continued diplomacy. But until the United States is able to either A, deliver some sort of finishing blow against the Iranians that they find intolerable, which I don't really see much indication of them doing, or the Iranians decide through whatever coercive measures that they will give up control of the strait, this situation will persist. All of the drivers of this conflict, we haven't even gotten to Israel here, which would prefer to both destroy the regime and collapse the Iranian state. This is a formula for a forever war. This is a formula for, if not necessarily, every single day seeing exchanges of U.S., Iranian, and even potentially Israeli fire. A situation where, like the questioner said, this is a new normal. This is what the Middle East risks looking like. And the coercive ability of the United States to break this logjam, the diplomatic will necessary, has simply not been in evidence.
0: So Congress obviously has a role here. We're speaking on Wednesday, July 15th, and things may have changed by the time people are hearing this. But as of Wednesday, the National Defense Authorization Act, which authorizes Pentagon spending, is stalling in the Senate. Democrats are refusing to take up the NDAA, arguing that it's, quote, a permission slip for the Trump administration as they wage war on Iran. Others balked at the fact that the proposal would increase authorized defense spending by $80 billion. And the NDAA includes the United States-Israel Defense Technology Cooperation Initiative, which would facilitate between the two countries technology sharing from weapons development to artificial intelligence. And here is Israeli Prime Minister Benjamin Netanyahu on Fox trying to sell it.
6: I'm calling it from aid to partnership. So we take away the money that is given to Israel, one part. But the other part is we co-invest in equal measures in the new technologies that are needed to give our military and your military the advantage. So we want, there are some unbelievable projects.
0: Spencer, what's at stake in this National Defense Authorization Act fight?
1: The U.S. has co-production deals for military hardware and technological development with a number of countries. That's part of the AUKUS partnership with the U.K. and Australia that the Biden administration spearheaded. It also has co-production deals with Israel for things like the Iron Dome missile defense system. It is nevertheless completely unlike any other bi- or multilateral defense technological production agreement ever. This will enmesh the U.S. and Israeli defense technological, both research and manufacturing capabilities like never before, like nothing that the United States has. It puts Israeli firms that are nominally competing in some cases with American firms across various aspects of the defense technological enterprises into licensing agreements that give them intellectual property stakes over their American competitors and their nominal competitors. Perhaps most importantly, it puts Israeli firms, academic institutions, and so forth into the supply chains of the U.S. military's technological enterprise and production capabilities. That gives Israel enormous leverage over U.S. defense policy, U.S. defense decision making. And as well, unlike any other co-production deal that the U.S. military has with any of its partners, it creates an executive agent within the Pentagon who is empowered to override existing bureaucratic processes, procurement issues, and decision-making to basically be essentially an Israeli commissar in the Pentagon advocating for greater and greater production and technological integration. There's just nothing like this that exists outside of this proposal. There isn't, as best I can tell, much of a precedent for it. And think of the implications of that. You're already seeing, by the time this is out, I'll have a piece on my newsletter, Forever Wars, about this. You're already seeing real questions during the Iran war and Iran's ability to hit U.S. infrastructure hosted in the Gulf about the viability of keeping the network of about 18 or so U.S. bases that kind of span the Gulf from Kuwait to Bahrain. You could see that bivouacking for reasons of both defensibility and certainly ease of integration into Israel. You're already seeing a U.S. general placed in charge of the force that's supposed to be essentially occupying Gaza under Trump's Imperial Board of Peace proposal. The amount of missile strikes from Iran and drone strikes that Israel had to absorb during this war of aggression that it and the United States launched, if those Israeli firms, academic institutions, and so on are part of the U.S. military supply chain and they're vulnerable to Iranian missiles, then the United States has a direct interest in protecting those firms, installations, and so forth. So now U.S. defense of Israel will be a matter of U.S. defense necessity. So this is an epical, I would argue, tectonic shift in the U.S.-Israeli military relationship. It needs to be said that right now, Israel is committing a genocide in Gaza, it's committing an ethnic cleansing in the West Bank, and it's undergoing a process of territorial conquest in Lebanon and Syria. This is what the United States would be far deeper yoked to than ever before. And all of this is occurring precisely so, as you heard the Israeli Prime Minister Benjamin Netanyahu say, to make U.S.-Israeli economic integration, particularly over defense, seamless, invisible, and far less susceptible to the rising political challenge that's happening in the United States as the result of Israel's genocide.
0: The irony to what you're saying, of course, is that on the campaign trail, Donald Trump effectively sold himself as a non-interventionist, promising no new forever wars, declaring himself a peace president. Many pundits, podcasters, journalists, others backed up that claim, despite the fact that during his first term, he assassinated an Iranian general, escalated conflicts in Iraq and Syria, and loosened the military's rules of engagement. One of his biggest cheerleaders on this foreign policy front was the now late Senator Lindsey Graham, who passed away suddenly on Saturday as a result of a tear in his heart, while the world was actually awaiting news of his longtime friend, Senator Mitch McConnell's health. Recently, you wrote, "It's darkly poetic that Senator Lindsey Graham left this world the same weekend that the Iran ceasefire collapsed. Graham had wanted this war for a very long time. While it would be nice to think that its rapid emergence as a fiasco would have redounded to Graham's political detriment, absolutely nothing in his political biography as one of Capitol Hill's premier warmongers suggests that would have happened." Talk about Graham's foreign policy legacy.
1: Lindsey Graham never met a war he didn't like, never met a war he didn't want to send other people's children to wage. He treated war as a game, and a game that the United States and Israel, and also Ukraine, he was a very big proponent of Ukraine's defense against the Russian invasion, that really animated Graham as much as criminalizing abortion and limiting the bodily autonomy of pregnant people animated his domestic vision. The litany is great, an advocate of all aspects of the war on terror, from the Afghanistan war, to especially the Iraq war, to the global drone campaigns, to keeping Guantanamo Bay open, establishing, he didn't succeed in this, but attempting to establish a globally applicable system of U.S. wartime detention that was non-judicial, that would basically be like a major, major entrenchment and expansion of what we see at Guantanamo Bay. The Libya war, attacking Bashar al-Assad in Syria, on and on it goes. But especially the white whale for Lindsey Graham and many others in kind of the bridge between neoconservatism and MAGA was Iran, was assaulting Iran not only at home, but rolling back its regional challenge to U.S. and Israeli power in the Middle East. And as you saw from like the true media saturation ahead of the February 28th kickoff for the war, there was Lindsey Graham constantly advocating for it, talking with Trump, liaising behind the scenes between the White House and Benjamin Netanyahu, serving as one of the greatest advocates for launching this new forever war, and also attempting to conceal what an epical both commitment of military power and, you know, naturally folly this would be. And I wrote that to indicate that the main reason why Graham was able to operate this way is that there was never any political consequence that he experienced, despite various changes in national mood, especially like elite political mood toward the war on terror. Graham never felt that personally. He never felt that as a real genuine challenge to his political career. And then when there's no consequences, there's no accountability for that, there's no reason for Graham to have changed, and he never did. In fairness, by all indications, he did this not just because of, you know, the campaign contributions, not just because of, you know, rise in popularity for such bellicose policies, but for the love of the game. This man was, by all measures, a committed militarist, someone who believed deeply in the American imperial project and was always a committed advocate of it, even when he saw that it inhibited the political careers, even of his allies, John McCain, Joe Lieberman, being important examples of that.
0: So Graham seems to have viewed Trump as a vehicle for his warmongering ambitions. What do you think Graham understood about Trump that the people who thought he would be a peacetime president missed?
1: Well, first, I think anyone who wrote that Trump would be a peacetime president or an anti-war president committed a great, great disservice to the public discourse. You can read my book, Reign of Terror, about why this would never, ever be actually the case. It is not an accident that Trump escalated the wars that he inherited and launched new and epical ones, especially, you know, Venezuela, we didn't even mention, which the U.S. now has imperial control over. Graham understood that Donald Trump is a malleable, impressionable figure, that he is protean, that there are certain things that Trump responds to as someone who kind of formed his political self-understanding primarily in the Reagan era and before. And that's a healthy receptivity, to put it mildly, to U.S. militarism, that whatever else MAGA says about wars, what it wants is domination. It wants domination not only at home, but abroad. And that's where Graham recognized that instead of being someone like John McCain, who sought to occasionally fight against Donald Trump, that Graham could help maneuver Trump into being a vehicle for their shared project. And he did that with really tremendous success. It occasionally cost Graham dignity, but Graham throughout his career has never been someone who placed a great deal of, emphasis on having political dignity as long as it meant having political success. So he saw that as an easy trade-off if it meant maneuvering Trump into a kind of position that Graham, had he been president, had he been Secretary of State, had he been Secretary of Defense, would have wanted to pursue.
0: One thing that I've been thinking about is, I mean, does someone else come in to fill his place as a champion for endless war in the Senate? Or, I mean, at this point, does there not even need to be a congressional champion for war to continue at this point?
1: It's a good question. Lindsey Graham's probably a singular figure in Republican politics at the moment, but that's not to say that someone similar, though not identical, could fill the same void as material conditions, I think it's fair to say, probably produced Graham. And so they'll produce, as long as they persist, another figure like Graham to take political advantage. I think probably the figure in Republican politics, certainly in the Senate, that kind of best fit a Graham-type profile is probably Tom Cotton, the Republican senator from Arkansas, like Graham, also a lawyer, like Graham, an Iraq veteran, although Graham was in the reserves in the Air Force, Cotton was in the Army. Similarly, bellicose, and bellicose in many of the same ways on the same footings. Both were fierce advocates of U.S. support for Ukraine after the Russian invasion. Similarly, never met aspects of the war on terror they disliked and seek the aggression against Iran, fervent support for Israel. Characterologically similar in the sense that, like, you can often see a grieved lawyer come out in them. So I would say probably Tom Cotton.
0: You know, on a holistic sense, we are now well into Trump's second term. The U.S. is at war with Iran. The administration has conducted an undeclared war in the Caribbean Sea and Pacific Ocean, killing scores of civilians by deploying drone strikes on boats they allege are carrying drugs. Marco Rubio is effectively running Venezuela from afar after the U.S. kidnapped the country's president and his wife. I mean, how would you characterize the Trump administration's foreign policy at this point?
1: Purely imperial. You know, the dream of the Teddy Roosevelt administration is alive within the Trump one. I'll never be able to forget the interview that Stephen Miller gave to Jake Tapper right after the Maduro kidnapping. This is worth watching. Reading the transcript doesn't really do it justice because you've really got to see, like, the way Miller performs in this interview. But it's this expression of what the French used to call hyperpuissance, invincibility, applied to an imperial level, a sense that the United States was capable militarily of imposing its will militarily, economically, over the entire world in a way that the war on terror represented a drain of resources and capabilities from. This was, despite those material realities persisting, represented a declaration that Trump was going to make the American empire both more ambitious and recrafted in his image. It is very explicitly rent-seeking. It seeks to make the countries in its orbit, whether, you know, traditional allies or new conquests like Venezuela, truly into vassals, vassals that pay tribute, tribute that provides the United States, which looks to be in pretty substantial economic decline, with new sources of revenue that stave off what will probably be politically unacceptable shocks economically to the system. Every empire throughout history has sought to bring in resources from the periphery into the metropole. That's absolutely what's happening here. That Miller interview with Jake Tapper from January was the same one where, like, you know, Miller sounds like he's cutting a wrestling promo threatening Denmark over Greenland, which now during the NATO summit, Trump brings back up. You are seeing a more rent-seeking U.S. empire than ever before as a characteristic, a defining characteristic, I would say, of Trump-era empire. I will leave it to listeners, viewers, historians to figure out, like, where we are historically on the long trajectory of American decline. But this is the sort of thing that an empire in decline does. Rather than figuring out new strategies to growth, it redistributes wealth from its own people, you know, to its driving oligarchic sectors. This is, you know, civilizing mission that you see in Silicon Valley now from companies like Palantir that talks about, like, the need for, you know, essentially they don't say it exactly like this, but for, you know, the need for U.S. public subsidies to keep the AI booming going in order to make sure that the West doesn't, in some sense, fall behind, whatever that means, or doesn't become vulnerable to Chinese power. We haven't even talked about Somalia, which is now essentially been subject to 200 drone strikes in the course of just 18 months, which makes a completely invisible war that the United States has conducted for 20 years in an East African nation. So this is a very erratic moment in American imperial history, but it absolutely has to be understood as a moment of American imperial assertion.
0: Yeah, no, I mean, I'm getting thoughts of kind of the Romans when they stopped making their own food and just expanded their empire out too fast. It's kind of giving a lot of those history flashbacks.
1: Those Egyptian grain imports, right?
0: Yeah. And we have so much that we could get into, but we're going to have to leave it there for time. Spencer, thank you so much for joining us again on The Intercept Briefing.
1: Once again, I mentioned Eastern Roman history and Kill the Podcast. Thank you very much, Jessica.
0: For more from Spencer Ackerman, visit forever-wars.com, where you can subscribe to his newsletter. 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
7: So as we've seen, the empire of America is starting to crumble. And it's basically because, when you take a look at this, it's because of the current maladministration that we're going through. Now, we can all do something about this, and we can make our voices heard, making sure that our votes are taken literally and with some thought behind them. Don't just go in there and vote for something just because it's there. Use your mind. Be critical. Take a look at what's going on right now. We are in a war in Somalia. We are aiding and abetting a war in Palestine, which includes Lebanon, Syria, and we have an incredibly undeclared and illegal war that's going on in Iran. Now, Iran is controlling the Strait of Hormuz, and as much as I don't like fossil fuels, we are pretty much dependent upon them, as are many other nations. And the whim of a single individual, probably pushed by a couple of other guys like Thiel and Miller, got us into this jam by the Strait of Hormuz. The Navy cannot go in there and do anything in the Red Sea because it'll be bottled up. Having them outside of the Strait is doing nothing except maybe giving the Iranians the political ammunition they need to continue their side of the situation. In fact, if you think about this for just a moment, they're winning this war. And it was never called for, should have never happened, and now it's time to get out. The only good war, if there is such a thing, is the one that was never fought. We should have had a lot of hesitation when they changed the name of the Department of Defense to the Department of War. That's a huge difference. And the individual who is in charge of that right now is about as inept as a person can be. He's fired just about everybody who knows anything. He's more than willing to throw people into the wood chipper of war as long as he doesn't have to go. Let us never forget that his main purpose in the military was public relations. And I gotta say, he's terrible at that. We should never forget that in war, the first casualty is truth. The rest are mostly civilians. Think about that. You have been listening to Truth and Justice Radio, WZBC Newton. My name is Bob Funk, your host. You've been listening to 4 hours of spirited examination of war-making, empire, corrupt justice, engineered poverty, lying politicians, and engineered chaos. Our archives can be found at, all one word, truthandjusticeradio.org. I do have to tell you that any views expressed do not reflect the views of WZBC, Boston College, or its Board of Trustees. Once again, my name is Bob Funk, host of Truth and Justice Radio. I urge you to perform a random act of kindness. And now, please stay tuned.

Yes, indeed. Country music has gone to town. Good morning and welcome. Welcome back. This is Sunday Morning Country.

Ricky Skaggs from one of his very first solo country records. It's One Way Rider, the Whitmore sisters, Bonnie and Eleanor from Texas, and a tune called Ricky. John Hyatt, Walk On and Porter Wagon are in the beginning, as he always is, and they say that country music's gone to town. Indeed it has gone to town. Good morning. Happy Sunday. This is Sunday Morning Country, our weekly gathering of country and bluegrass music. George Hauenstein, your host, be here till 2 o'clock today. Just played some country Ricky Skaggs, but before he moved to being a solo artist, he was in a band called Boone Creek. Here's Ricky and Jerry Douglas and Wes Golding and Terry Bauckham. Boone Creek.

dreams that just fell by the way. And the good life he promised ain't what she's living today. But she never complains,

relatively new artist on the bluegrass scene, good sound, who we were back then, and Boone Creek. And it goes back to the 70s, One Way Track. Sunday Morning Country, we're on track here, playing country and bluegrass music right up till 2 o'clock. My name is George Hauenstein, as usual. Real glad to have you with me today.

0: a short story. It's where John Duffy gets to act like Eric Clapton. Gets to take about a, 15-minute ride on the mandolin and all this sort of thing.
1: He recognizes the chance to exploit magnificence. Didn't think I know those 50-cent words, did you?
0: This is called I Know You, Ryder.

It's always a treat to hear that, no matter what version. That's a live version. The original, seldom seen, doing I Know You Rider. A couple of Ringo Starr things, one from his very first country album, and then something from his most recent country album. Weird Coochie Coochie, Coochie Coochie Coo from Ringo, from Buku of Blues from the 70s, and then from a long, long time, a Carl Perkins tune, album just came out this year. We heard I Don't See Me in Your Eyes Anymore. The Band of Heathens in there. And before the Band of Heathens, Dirk Powell with Waterbound. Sunday morning country, moving through the morning here till 2 o'clock. Name of the program, of course, Sunday Morning Country since 1979.

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Star and singer of the Nashville Songbook, Mandy Barnett. Great voice. Now and then there's a fool such as I. We're here this morning for another three more hours into the afternoon. No fool in there. Sunday morning country.

Graham from North Carolina and her band Appalachian Highway, Head Over High Heels. Give me tonight, Sonia Isaacs from one of her country records. Every Now and Then from Alan Jackson, from a Rounder album, a real good Rounder album from some time ago. Dimming of the Day, Rice, Rice, Hillman and Peterson. Tony and Larry Rice, Chris Hillman, Herb Peterson, Larry Rice singing lead on Dimming of the Day, and Ashley McBride, The Bottle Tells Me So. Sunday morning country, moving through the morning. Shoot me an email if you like, georgehowenstein@yahoo.com, or you can join me on the chat. 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

I read Fire Squad, Ron Thomason and Suzanne Thomas there with the Aubrey Holt. Atlanta is Burning, and then Faded, Code of Blue, Every House Downtown, and Mulberry Mountain from Arkansas. Thanks to Christine for bringing that band to my attention from Arkansas. And Pinewood Prison in the beginning. Another one from Ashley Graham. Here are the Oak Ridge Boys.

are coming up on High Noon. 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

Some great picking and pretty good singing in there too. To kick off the high noon hour of Sunday morning country, I'll Be on That Good Road Someday. Butch Robbins on the five string, Alan O'Brien singing. A couple of Ricky Skaggs numbers from his early bluegrass days. It's Mighty Dark to Travel, and I'm Going Back to Old Kentucky. Bela Fleck on with Sam Bush and others, and Vertigo. The Beaumont Rag from Tony Rice, and Bloodsucking Maniacs from Terry Allen there. Kicking off the high noon hour, Sunday morning country here till 2, playing country and bluegrass with me.

0: whole bunch of Chris Hillman in that set. That's a tune called Rise and Fall from J.D. Souther, Richie Furay, and Chris Hillman. Souther, Furay, and Hillman, Rise and Fall. Chris himself from an album he did in the late 70s, I think, Down in the Churchyard. We heard Ever Call Ready, a gospel album that he put out with Al Perkins and Bernie Ledden, Dave Mansfield, back in the, I guess, the 80s. The good gospel album. We heard Men Are So Busy, and I'll Be No Stranger There. And rounding things out, the Country Gents with Lord, Don't Leave Me Here, and Tim O'Brien in the beginning, one of his first solo albums, Cabin in Glory Land. Sunday Morning Country, name of the program. 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Say howdy. 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

0: From Blood on the Tracks, Meet Me in the Morning, Bob Dylan. And we're in the final hour of Sunday Morning Country. You can meet me in the morning next week, starting at 10 as we begin Sunday Morning Country. Anyway, this is Sunday Morning Country.
1: Two, three,
0: happy Sunday.

Pistol Annies, Miranda Lambert, Ashley Monroe, and Angelina Presley, Hell on Heels. Love Hurts from Emmy Lou, Lucinda Williams, and Jukebox. We're Going Home, another real good one from Jimmy LaFave. Don Williams with Towns Van Zandt, I'll Be Here in the Morning. And Carly Pierce, one of the hottest acts on the country side of things these days, teaming up with Dan Tominski and Molly Tuttle. A real, real nice tune there, showing her acoustic roots. A tune, brand new actually, called What If You Loved Me. Sunday Morning Country. I mentioned I played the Pistol Annies a second ago. I play Miranda a lot. I play Ashley Monroe a fair amount, but never play Angelina Presley. So we're going to remedy that. Here's Angelina.

She's a barmaid in a West Texas dance hall. She's there every night till they close.

The Leuven Brothers, Love and Wealth, from around her album Here Today from some years back. Herb Peterson, Dave Grisman, Vince Gill, Jimmy Buchanan, and somebody else whose name I'm blanking on. Love and Wealth, good record, good stuff. Kentucky Bluebird, Tim McGraw, The Local Honeys, from Kentucky, with my old Kentucky home. We started off with Angelina Presley and one third of the band, the Pistol Annies. We heard Surrender, Don Williams again, She's in Love with a Rodeo Man, and then the Byrds, a tribute to Ralph Emery and Drugstore Truck Driving Man. Sunday Morning Country in the final few moments. We wrap up at 2 today. Here's the Cody Norris Show.

0: Then in Amanda Smith, Tears of the Cherokee, and a couple of numbers from the Cody Norris Show, Do Unto Others, and Waving Old Glory from their new record. That's going to about do it for me. Another edition of Sunday Morning Country is in the history books. 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
1: Well, hello, good afternoon, Boston. Hope you're doing well this Sunday. 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I'm your host, DJ Blaze, here to rock you through the airwaves from now until 4 o'clock every Sunday. Starting us off mellow, we have a little Sean Paul and DeVille with Always On My Mind.

Yes, brand new coffee tune right there. We're still keeping it mellow for just a little while longer. This one right here, Coffee with Harder They Come. Before that, you heard Singing Melody with Say What and Barris Hammond with Love from a Distance. If you have any shout-outs or requests, you know the number to call, 617-552-4686. If not, just keep holding it down with the nice mellow vibes this Sunday afternoon.

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Yes, you have a little Oswald with On and On. We went new school, we went old school, we're going all over the schools. Up next, we have a brand new Bushman track with Stand Up. And in just a few more minutes, we're going to be going right on into the dance hall, right here on WZBC, Newton 90.3 FM. 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

Yes, well, it's just a few minutes after 2:30 in the afternoon. And we've officially migrated on into the dancehall vibes. This one right here, Black Hero and Something Deluxe with The Greatest. Before that, you heard Kat Dahlia and Kali Buds with Save Me From The Rain. Get ready to whine and grind because we're going full hard into the dancehall.

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2: School that room cook. Pen to paper, put the pen to paper, stop the fighting and just do the writing and get pen to paper.
3: Pan the basis, I got entertainer, but not entertainer.

Yes, that one right there. Brand new tune. And we're going to keep going with the brand new vibes. This is Shensia with Dolly.

bumper. Nothing to me like a good dick. Yeah, so well, it's just a few minutes before 3 o'clock in the afternoon. We're officially in the dancehall vibes. You heard a little bit of Brave with Dynamite. And we got Limitless and Left Side with Bad in a Bed. And in the background right here, you have a little Shensia, or Spice, sorry, with Send It Up. I would love to play this for you because it's so, so fire. But the lyrics, a little too much, and I cannot find the clean version. So we're going to just listen in the background while we go on into the next tune. Keeping it locked right here on the Z, we got more whining tunes coming your way. Up next, Bloody Samaritan.

Yes, well, it's exactly 3 o'clock in the afternoon. You've been listening to Juve Gems right here on WZBC, Newton 90.3 FM. I'm your host, DJ Blaze, here rocking you through the airwaves every Sunday. That last track you just heard was Cranium with No Ada. And now we have a little old school, Conscience and Jay Capri with Pull Up To Me Bumpa.

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1: On here, original Dan, Big Daddy City, long time you're locked in all the time. DJ, please blaze it up with the

Caribbean girl, me know for tick, me know for top, yeah. Man, I watch my body like say them, I watch a match, yeah. Anything him say, them girl, I do it like it's tax. My

Yes, well, you know, I always gotta big up all the Uber drivers, Lyft drivers, everybody cooking, cleaning, liming, whining. Big up to you. Big shout out to Boston and everybody streaming the show from wherever you are. You heard Hola Miri with Infinity. Before that, you heard Arakunle Gold and Simi with Promise, and another Arakunle Gold and Nyla Blackman with AG Baby. Moving on into a little bit of soca, up next we have Love Come Down. Following that, some Sherwin Winchester with Girl Born to Wine.

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1: 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But before we head out, got a couple more old school soca tracks for you. This one right here, one of my all-time favorites right there. If you like today's show, you can always go to WZBC.org, click Archive Stream, and you can listen all over again. Like I always say, sac passe, sac à fête, whatever island you come from, however you say it, good afternoon.

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0: Rastafari Radio Selassie and Selector. It's another Sunday. Thanks for joining us and being here on a Sunday and a grand weekend, a sunny weekend. I know somewhere there's going to be sun wherever you're living. Some people might have snow depending on where they're living. But whatever season, whatever reason, you're right here in Rastafari Radio, Universal Sounds Incorporated. Selassie Selector, run the tune.
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You just heard the one they call Shy Girl by Holly. That's right. And this is the Shy Girl dub. Nice, nice instrumental. 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
1: 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On the road again.
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1: We are here to speak to the world tonight and today and every day. Present, past, and future. Telling the world of the truth and the rights that existed in this earth long, long, long time before miseries came to the earth. Every time that a creator trod the earth, or the creator trod to a certain structure, there is always skepticism and hism, and people saying, is this the God? How is walking on earth in the days of Christ, when he was among the people healing them and doing good for them? They said, he does good, but is he the Son of God? And they stoned him. And he said, is it for my good works? Why you stone me? And they said, no, but because thou art a man and make it thyself God. Jah Rastafari trod through this earth and been trodding through this earth for many, many thousand of years. Long before there was America, when there was no England, no France, no Scotland, no Wales, when the earth didn't have any name, when it was peaceful and loving, Jah Rastafari had been trodding through different structures. And the creator trod through many, many names from different times, and he come in different forms. And before we go further, the word Haile Selassie is an Amharic word, which means power of the Holy Trinity. And the power of the Holy Trinity must be God. And he's also the conquering lion of the tribe of Judah and the light of the world. So there's no argument about that. I don't have to argue that. But I would like to tell the world why the Rastafarian is here and what they're here to do. Many thousand years ago, or many hundreds of years ago, there was no black people in the Western Hemisphere. They were all in their peaceful habitation in the land of their forefathers. We were very kind people, and people who were helpless, we tried to show them love and to show them civilization, because civilization didn't flow up the River Nile. It flowed down the River Nile through Kemet and all those places. And we welcomed them and showed them love. And they come into our country, spy out our country, and then later on invade our country, take away our people and take them to the Western world and have them sit in captivity. But little did they know that when they were taking our people to the West, they were taking the Rastafarians as well. Because we came to the Western world in our forefathers' loins, to be born at this time, to stand up for the rights of our people. And we are here mystically and mysteriously. Now, many people say the Rastafari movement was started in 1930, because that's what they think. But the Rastafarian movement been going on the slave plantation from all those slave rebellions coming up. It was the spirit of the Rastafarian at an earlier stage. And it come right up to Marcus Garvey. And then Marcus Garvey light a torch in Jamaica, and it burn in America. And it burn all over Europe. And it also light up Africa, that the Africa become independent. And Marcus Garvey was also a Rastafarian at an earlier stage. And so is many other brethren who you may see, they don't have a locks, they have a beard. Or they may not have, but the Rasta is a conception. What you think. So you can have Rasta working in this place and you don't even know, because the Spirit of God just take him up and make him do the Rasta work. A bird can fly, come in this place, and it's just Rastafari flying that bird to do a work. And we must not limit the power of Rastafari. And when we think of Rastafari, we mustn't think of him in Ethiopia alone. Because if God will only control Ethiopia, what would happen to us in America? What would happen to the people in England? How would we be able to breathe fresh air all around the world? Rastafari is everywhere, because God is an international God. So we want you to understand the cause of the Rastafarian, that we are here to make the world a better place through music, through songs, through love, through unity. And we will do all the good we can to all the people we can, in every way we can, as long as we can. So I would have to say, free the people. Africa for the African, those at home and those abroad. When that is accomplished, then we'll burn all guns and all evil weapons and bring back the hurt to a peaceful place as it was. And the springs of joy and happiness and kindness and love and unity shall flow across the universe as the waters cover the sea. Because the peace and love must cover this earth.
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0: Oh, you mean Selassie? Look, you mean Emperor Haile Selassie I the First? Don't act as if you're talking about your gardener. See? I don't hear you calling King James. Oh, James? Or Queen Elizabeth Lizzie? See, yeah, man, respect it. Show the fullness. You're talking about the Most High. So when we speak of that, we speak of the power. We draw on the power of the word. You know what I'm saying? So if you not feel it, don't say it. It's just like that.
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beating. Who said you must beat your kids? 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What kind of ignorant thing that? Get this. 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What happened to reasoning and counsel? You incapable of that?

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You're tuned in. This is Earl 16. It's called Crazy Love. Selassie, Rastafari, Selah.

0: Rastafari, your Selassie selector. We just vibe into the dub exploitation mix, dub international. This one, me love this song, you know. Ja is real, you know, because we love representing Rastafari. Selassie, I salute. Yes, I pressure.
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we're talking way back, you know. A man used to run around in khaki pants. Long time ago. Coming back through the savannah with the pitch oil. Let I go. Let I go. When just saw this man just jump out from behind a salmon tree. Let I go. Let I go. He said, hey boy, what you have in that bag? Let I go. Let I go. And he walking with me as if me and he is friend from a long time. Let I go. Let I go. And all I could hear inside my head is,

0: Let her go.
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1: Massachusetts, USA. Hail Rastafari, life giver of creation. As you can see, that Psalm 68 has told us that you must hail him, but ride upon the wings of the wind by his name, Jah. Rastafari coming through the lineage of Solomon and Sheba. And he was crowned 1930 King Tafari. I and I praise that said one from such time until this time. I and I never cease by giving thanks unto the great King Haile Selassie I, Rastafari, for his protection and guidance from those days until this day. And it is for us to see and to know that there is a God for everyone. So we praise Emperor Haile Selassie I to be our King, Creator, and Redeemer for life.
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1: 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This is Oscillator Drift, starting off tonight with Richard Hyman, the Peanut Vendor.

Boy on Space there by Douglas Wood, taken from G-Spots, the Studio G Library compilation on Trunk Records from 2009. Two Italian library records before that, we heard Ugo Carlisi and Ypsilon Due from 1973. From the OP Industriale Ecologico and Alberico Vitellini and Delirio from Espressioni Sonore 1971. A short piece before that called Concrete Jingle by the 12 Hour Foundation from 2018. The kind of stylistic tribute to BBC Radiophonic Workshop tape loops. And Raymond Scott, The Music Box from Soothing Sounds for Baby Volume 1 from 1963. Also heard Heinz Funk and Menuet from the Electronic Toys compilation Volume 1 from 1999. Not sure exactly when that piece was from. Off the top of my head. And started off with Richard Heyman, The Peanut Vendor, from his Genuine Electric Latin Love Machine, Persuasive Electronics Mugspectation LP from 1969. And this is Cecil Leuter and L'Arme de Glace from Le Son Electronique

they have played all night and I'll never be the same. He melted my soul with one simple move, but you never spoke.

There's a hole in the wall where you flung my ashtray, and I'll never be the same. I saw stars in your hair when you opened the window, but you never

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This is Oscillator Drift. We just heard Rudiger Lawrence and Andy Gray from the Sinrise early tape recordings 1981 to 1983 compilation on Bureau B. Before that was Silver Apples and Spectrum Whirlwind from their album A Lake of Teardrops from 1998. From a recent release of the electronic pieces from the film The Shout, we heard Rupert Hines' Heartland Echoes. And before that, Sonny Downs Quartet and Seven Hobby Trains from the Heptology LP from 2023. David Chesworth was before that, and Have Beat Will Travel from 50 Synthesizer Greats, a compilation from 2017 of his 70s and 80s, mostly instrumental stuff. Thing was about to Cecil Leuter and L'Arme de Glace. And this is Fritz Weiland, Study in Layers and Pulses from 1961. It's on a number of early electronic comps, but in this case from Anthology of Dutch Electronic Tape Music, Volume 1, 1955 to 1966.

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That was Tambra by Todd Barton from 2020, from his Terrains for Easel album. And this piece starting now is Manchester 2 from 1962 by Daphne Oram, taken from the Oram Tapes Volume 1, 2011. It was the, there was never another volume of that series, sadly, though at the time it seemed like there might be. Before Todd Barton, we heard Stephen Thrower, Pollution, from the recent Soundtracks 1970 to 2014 release. Elias Tannenbaum before that, and Transformations from 1972. Carl Stone, Chow Pryor from 1973, from Electronic Music from the 70s and 80s, a compilation from 2016. And before that, Edmund De Deister from Selectee 2, Real 4 Exa 2. That's on the Ultra Exmo label from Antwerp. And purports to be a kind of found synthesizer recording from the 70s, but might be one of those kind of fun-ish fake finding records. And then before that, highly documented piece of early electronic music by Fritz Weiland, Study in Layers and Pulses, 1961. So let's continue with Daphne Oram and Manchester 2.

Some early Cabaret Voltaire there, Double Delivery from 1974. From the Cabaret Voltaire 74 to 76 compilation. Echoplex before this, and Ferry Cross the Severn from the side B of the blue tape of the Memorex 2 tape compilation from 2010. Taking us back to Daphne Oram and Manchester 2 from 1962. 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

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You also heard Casino Maritime and Saga Nichts from the Soul Was von Egal, German Synthwave Underground 1981 to 84 compilation on BRB. We Are Seven, Volta Air from Cold Eyes of Color, and just before that, Sympathy Nervous, Accident from Automaticism from 2011. And coming up, Der, Game and Performance from 1983. And we'll close out with It Costs to Be Austere by Crash Course in Science.

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It's time for the Industrial Factory. TJ Brian L. here at 10 o'clock. Got lots of awesome new music on the way tonight, including the latest single from Years of Denial. Also have the new single from E-Man, some new Monoxide coming up, as well as some newly remixed Nias, one from LA's Scimitar, as well as something new from Shadows Hold, some newly remixed Death by Love, as well as the latest from 10, and one off of the Table of Elements Volume 6 compilation that's out on the M-Tronic label. Let's start things off, though, with a debut single from an act known as Adams Inc. They are, in fact, Megan Godrake of This Morn Amina and Frederick Strobe of Dark Vault. Again, together they're known as Adams Inc., and this is their debut single entitled Trailblazer. Let's check it out here, kicking off the Industrial Factory with some new Adams Inc. WZBC.